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Welcome to The Stories of Our Hymns, a radio program produced through Foundations Bible College in Dunn, North Carolina. The records of history reveal those sinners brought to God and Christians strengthened amid trials by hymns learned in childhood. For the next few minutes, we scan the pages of time to peruse the background to the hymns of our Christian faith. In our journey, we will view the lives of hymn writers and composers, see how hymns were used by Providence, and learn more about the songs we sing. Stay with us now as we explore a chapter in the rich history of our Christian hymnody. Robert Lowry, the author of Christ Arose or Lo in the Grave He Lay, was born in Philadelphia, Pennsylvania, March 12, 1826. At the age of 17 years, he came to Christ and became a follower of the Lord. Although his parents were members of the Associate Presbyterian Church, his study of the Scriptures led him to cast in his lot with the Baptist, and having been baptized by Reverend George Ide, he united with the First Baptist Church in Philadelphia. At once he devoted himself to Christian work, especially in connection with Sunday schools. The desire to consecrate his life to Christ's cause gradually took possession of him, and at length his pastor drew from him the confession that his thoughts had been directed to the work of the Christian ministry. Encouraged by Dr. Ide to prepare himself for this work, he entered the University of Lewisburg, later known as Bucknell University, where he graduated with valedictory honors in 1854. The same year, he was ordained and became pastor of the First Baptist Church in Westchester, Pennsylvania, where he remained for 5 years. In 1858, he accepted a call to the pastorate of the Bloomingdale Baptist Church in New York, and in 1861, he became pastor of the Hanson Place Baptist Church in Brooklyn. Here he remained until 1869, when he accepted the professorship of letters in his alma mater, together with the pastorate of the Lewisburg Baptist Church. This double service he performed 6 years, and then removed to Plainfield, New Jersey. Here a new church was organized, and Dr. Lowry, the honorary degree of Doctor of Divinity, having been conferred upon him by Lewisburg University, was called to the pastorate of what would become known as the Park Avenue Baptist Church. In 1880, he took a rest of 4 years and visited Europe. In 1885, he felt that he must have a longer respite, and after 9 years of labor with a people to whom he was tenderly attached, he resigned. An effort was made to have him reconsider his action and continue his ministry in Plainfield, but he was firm in the conviction that in taking this step, he was in the path of duty, and for a time he traveled in the South and West, and subsequently in Mexico. At length, reinvigorated in health, he returned to Plainfield, to the work which he loved so well, and where he lived until his death in 1899 at the age of 73. As successful as Dr. Lowry had been as a pastor and preacher, multitudes know him better as a writer of hymns and composer of sacred music. On the death of William Bradbury, the music publishing business which he had built up in New York was continued by Bigelow in Maine. The new firm made a proposal to Dr. Lowry to prepare a book for use in Sunday schools. At first, he shrank from the undertaking, fearing that it would interfere with his ministerial duties. He was at length, however, induced to enter upon the preparation of the proposed book. His fondness for music was exhibited in his earliest years. As a child, he amused himself with the various musical instruments that came into his hands. A love of melody was thus developed.
when the obligations of musical editorship were laid upon him, he gave himself to the study of the best musical textbooks and the highest forms of musical composition. Among the many music books he edited are Gospel Melodies in 1868, Bright Jewels, 1869, Pure Gold, 1871, Royal Diadem in 1873, Temple Anthems, 1873, Hymn Service in 1871, as well as 1872 and 1873, Brightest and Best in 1875, Gospel Hymn and Tune Book in 1879, also Cantatas for Christmas from 1881 to 1886, and Cantatas for Easter, 1882 to 1887. These works had a very wide circulation. Of Dr. Lowry's hymns, those which attained the widest circulation beside Christ Arose included Shall We Gather at the River, Marching On, Weeping Will Not Save Me, and Where Is My Wandering Boy Tonight? Many of his hymns were written after the Sunday evening service, when his body was weary, but his mind refused to rest. In addition to his own songs, he contributed to many productions of other writers by the music with which they are sung, such as I Need Thee Every Hour, All the Way My Savior Leads Me, Savior Thy Dying Love, We're Marching to Zion, and a host of others. He was once asked what was his method of composition. His reply was, I have no method. Sometimes the music comes and the words follow, fitted insensibly to the melody. I watch my moods, and when anything good strikes me, I jot it down, whether words or music, no matter where I am. Often the margin of a newspaper or the back of an envelope serves my purpose. My brain is a sort of spinning machine, I think, for there is music running through it all the time. I do not pick out my music on the keys of an instrument. The tunes of nearly all the hymns I have written have been completed on paper before I tried them on the organ. Frequently, the words of the hymn and the music have been written at the same time. Reverend Lowry set lightly by his hymns and tunes and deprecated much mention of them, though he could not deny their success. Through his early pulpit service, his 6 years professorship, and the long pastorate in Plainfield, New Jersey, closed by his death, he considered preaching to be his supreme function, as it certainly was his first love. Music was to him a side issue, and writing a hymn ranked far below making and delivering a sermon. He said, I felt a sort of meanness when I began to be known as a composer. He said also, I would rather preach a sermon to an appreciative, receptive congregation than write a hymn. In spite of his preferences, his hymns and music went far and wide and became the sermon to thousands in various lands. Christ Arose, or Low in the Grave He Lay, was written in 1874 and was based on the passage found in Luke chapter 24, verse 6, He is not here, but is risen. The song was published in Brightest and Best in 1875. Both the words and music are from the hand of Reverend Robert Lowry. And we conclude our program today with this triumphant hymn of resurrection, which declares, Up from the grave he arose, with a mighty triumph o'er his foes.

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Today's program drew from the publications Baptist Hymn Writers and Their Hymns by Henry Burridge in 1888, The Story of the Hymns and Tunes by Brown and Butterworth in 1906, and The Biography of Gospel Song and Hymn Writers by Jacob Henry Hall in 1914. We invite you to join us for our next broadcast as we continue to explore another chapter in the stories of our hymns.

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0: Open thou mine eyes, that I may behold wondrous things out of thy law. As we draw aside to the burning bush of God's holy word, may the Spirit of God bless this reading to be a lamp to your feet and a light to your path. The scripture reading is from the Authorized Version of the Bible.
1: The Book of Psalms, Psalm 31. In thee, O Lord, do I put my trust. Let me never be ashamed. Deliver me in thy righteousness. Bow down thine ear to me. Deliver me speedily. Be thou my strong rock, for an house of defense to save me. For thou art my rock and my fortress. Therefore, for thy name's sake, lead me and guide me. Pull me out of the net that they have laid privily for me, for thou art my strength. Into thine hand I commit my spirit. Thou hast redeemed me, O Lord God of truth. I have hated them that regard lying vanities, but I trust in the Lord. I will be glad and rejoice in thy mercy, for thou hast considered my trouble. Thou hast known my soul in adversities, and hast not shut me up into the hand of the enemy. Thou hast set my feet in a large room. Have mercy upon me, O Lord, for I am in trouble. Mine eye is consumed with grief, yea, my soul and my belly. For my life is spent with grief, and my years with sighing. My strength faileth because of mine iniquity, and my bones are consumed. I was a reproach among all mine enemies, but especially among my neighbors, and a fear to mine acquaintance. They that did see me without fled from me. I am forgotten as a dead man out of mind. I am like a broken vessel. For I have heard the slander of many. Fear was on every side. While they took counsel together against me, they devised to take away my life. But I trusted in thee, O Lord. I said, thou art my God. My times are in thy hand. Deliver me from the hand of mine enemies and from them that persecute me. Make thy face to shine upon thy servant. Save me for thy mercy's sake. Let me not be ashamed, O Lord, for I have called upon thee. Let the wicked be ashamed, and let them be silent in the grave. Let the lying lips be put to silence, which speak grievous things proudly and contemptuously against the righteous. Oh, how great is thy goodness, which thou hast laid up for them that fear thee, which thou hast wrought for them that trust in thee before the sons of men. Thou shalt hide them in the secret of thy presence from the pride of man. Thou shalt keep them secretly in a pavilion from the strife of tongues. Blessed be the Lord, for he hath showed me his marvelous kindness in a strong city. For I said in my haste, I am cut off from before thine eyes. Nevertheless, thou heardest the voice of my supplications when I cried unto thee. O love the Lord, all ye his saints, for the Lord preserveth the faithful and plentifully rewardeth the proud doer. Be of good courage, and he shall strengthen your heart, all ye that hope in the Lord.
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The steps of a good man are ordered by the Lord, and he delighteth in his way. Though he fall, he shall not be utterly cast down, for the Lord upholdeth him with his hand. For the Lord loveth judgment, and forsaketh not his saints. They are preserved forever.

0: Christ, the superlative, the King of Kings, the Lord of Lords, the Song of Songs. 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
1: Welcome to Facing the Contemporary with God's Word, a program dedicated to dealing with the contemporary issues facing God's people in the light of the Word of God. 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Only the Word of God can be the true discerning test for the times in which we live. May the Lord take the message from God's Word today and prove it to be a contribution to your life in facing the contemporary. And now, here is Dr. H.T. Spence with today's message.
2: I wanted to continue this biblical understanding and warning about fear. If you'll turn to the Gospel according to Matthew chapter 6, in Matthew chapter 6, beginning in verse 33, "But seek ye first the kingdom of God and His righteousness, and all these things shall be added unto you. Take therefore no thought for the morrow, for the morrow shall take thought for the things of itself. Sufficient unto the day is the evil thereof." This verse 34 is a principle. We have a trilogy in verse 25, verse 31 about taking no thought about things, but there is the principle that is to govern the total life about thought. And it's in verse 34. But then going to 2 Timothy, I read this passage this morning, but I want to draw attention to it tonight. In 2 Timothy chapter 1, beginning in verse 6, "Wherefore I put thee in remembrance, that thou stir up the gift of God which is in thee by the putting on of my hands. For God hath not given us the spirit of fear, but of power and of love and of a sound mind." May the Lord bless these principles tonight, and let us acknowledge Him in prayer. Our precious Heavenly Father, we are thankful tonight that we are Your children, that Christ is our Savior and elder brother. He's the shepherd of our soul. And we're glad that You have given us, as the theme of our hymns tonight, You've given us the Bible. For we would not understand what we are going to present this evening if it was not for the Bible. We plead afresh the blood of Christ and the enabling of the Spirit of God as we enter the Word of God tonight. In Jesus' name we pray. Amen. How often when we begin the Christian life, we are totally unaware of another realm that will now, from that moment on, rise up to destroy us. I want to make some statements tonight that I hope will stay with us till the day we die. in regards to the enemy of our soul, Satan. Probably the most classic way that the devil confronts us is in the realm of thought. But he has a way, relentlessly so, of weaving strands of thought in our life. Sometimes the thoughts from the devil, we've often said he cannot read our mind, but he projects thoughts to us. That the Bible presents it in Ephesians chapter 6 as a fiery dart. It's one of those immediate thoughts that we wonder, where did this come from? I wasn't even on that train of thought, and all of a sudden, here this thing came. Sometimes it's deep. Sometimes it's overwhelming. Sometimes it is burning. There's a passion in its power. But the devil often works thoughts like a web. He gives a strand, then another strand, then another strand, and then another strand. And he begins to slowly work on the mind day by day. And those days enter into weeks, and those weeks enter into months. And finally, we find ourselves that we have entered into a web of thought that has been culminating for years in our life. I've often made the distinction between the what a man thinks in his mind and what he thinks in his heart. As a man thinks in his mind, there could be a variety of thoughts to come, but if those thoughts ever take up residence as part of the permanent thought life, we've now had the thought to become the part of the heart. And as a man thinketh, not in his mind, but as a man thinketh in his heart, that's what he is. And the psalmist did not state that the fool has said in his mind there is no God, but he made it very clear that the fool has said in his heart there is no God. There have been often times in our life that the devil has brought a thought of atheism to us. I remember growing up wondering, was my father telling me the truth? Was that sermon real? I'd live such a sheltered, limited life. If I got out, would I find out that what he was telling me was not true? It's not so much if a thought of the denial of God comes to the mind. Every one of us, sometime in our lifetime, may have had it. But it's when that thought finally takes up residence in our heart. That's what the psalmist was talking about. This is what this man believes. This is the conclusion this man has come to. He's a fool. He has denied all knowledge that has been given to him and come to the belief there is no God. The devil is very subtle. He is relentless. He does not give up. He pursues. And he will keep weaving these strands of thought. Sometimes they may be thoughts of the world, worldliness. Sometimes they may be thoughts that are ungodly, that are fleshly. But please keep in mind that there are times that he transforms himself into an angel of light, and he will use scripture to begin setting a pattern of thought that is not correct, but he will use portions and parts of the Bible to bring about a web of thought to take hold of our life. He's not concerned about consistency. He varies in his procedure, his approach. He will even contradict himself, but that doesn't matter to the devil. He may tell you one thing one week and something totally opposite the next week, but that doesn't matter to him. The devil hates God. This is the supreme dark passion of the devil. He hates God, and he will do everything he can to discredit and try to disregard the name of God in your life. It is not so much he hates you. It is his superlative hatred. He hates God, and anything that God has done, he will try to destroy. In the book of Genesis, we are told that after God created everything, that God saw that it was very good. It was perfect. It was ideal. And the devil's not going to leave that alone. For in a matter of a limited amount of time, he appeared on the scene through the serpent, endeavoring to discredit God, to discredit the word of God, and to bring about the downfall of the human species. He hates God. He hates anything that God has done, whether it is in creation, and especially through the Son, the Lord Jesus Christ. He will hate the work of the atonement of Christ. And he is out to destroy and discredit everything about God. And we just happen to be in the way. When God made this world, and at the time when Adam and Eve fell into sin, they failed. They entered into sin, bringing the permanency of it to humanity. But God did an amazing thing, that he did not leave this alone. He did not leave man and the story of the fall alone. But he will now bring forth the plan and the history of redemption to recover what the devil did through man to try to destroy the image and likeness of God in man. The devil hates everything that God has done. But it's because man was made in the image and likeness of God, his supreme attack on this planet is man. I say it again, he hates God. He hates anything like God. He hates anything that is the work of God. He hates anything that is of the passion and the love of God. He hates those things. And when God now began to pave the way for the story of redemption, the devil is out now to destroy it. In the miracle of God sending his Son to this fallen planet, and he lived a pure, sinless life, and he gave that life at the cross, there were several incidents that the devil tried to destroy it. In the days of Herod, when Christ was a child, When Christ commenced his public ministry, he tried to get him in the wilderness temptation. Several times in the 3.5 years to kill him. And finally manipulating evil men to bring about the death of Christ. Yet the devil did not know that part of the plan would be the death of Christ to bring about eternal life. If the devil knew that this was part of the plan, he would not have allowed them to crucify the Lord of glory. But he didn't know. But since it has come, the devil is going to do everything that he can to destroy and dishonor and discredit God. Now, I've got to keep this in mind when it comes to my thought life. The devil is out to discredit, to disown, to deny, to destroy God in my thinking. Because as a man thinketh in his heart, that's what he really is. And if he really thinks something great about God, it is going to give him a unique and peculiar life. But if the devil can discredit God, if the devil can destroy God in a man's thinking, then he's going to be able to destroy the influence of God in that person's life. Satan attacks the heirs of salvation. I'm an heir to salvation. You are an heir of salvation. Therefore, the attack is upon us. And the way that he is going to do this is much through our thoughts. To bring us down, to give the impression that salvation is just a figment of your imagination. And to keep us burdened down, to keep us in misery, to never allow the fullness, though we may be saved, though we may have accepted the truth of Christ as our Savior, if the devil can't stop a man from becoming a Christian, he's going to do everything that he can to stop this man from enjoying the benefits of that salvation. Sometimes the devil causes us in our thinking to gaze upon the past. It's my past. A man does not bear the guilt of future sins, for they have not come into existence. Singular guilt that a man carries and bears is because of his past, his past, his past, his past. And the devil has a way of weaving a web of thinking. It may have taken months, allowing one strand at a time that we refuse to dismantle, and he'll keep adding another one, and he will keep adding another one, and he will keep adding another one until our life with regularity is gazing on the past. Gazing on the past. What I did, what I was, the way I lived, the way I acted, my thoughts of my past. He will keep focusing the thoughts to dwelling on the past. And this is one of the ways that he will cast us down. There's a lot of Christians They may not say this publicly, but there are a lot of Christians that with regularity, there is not a day that passes, but what they are regularly thinking of the sins of the past. There will be something to come up, a word that is said, an emotion of the moment, an impulse, or something seen or something heard that the devil keeps causing us to gaze intently with regularity in detail to the past, to the past, to the past. This is the way I was. This is the way I lived. This is the way I thought. This went on for years. And so he keeps telling us, keep gazing, keep gazing, keep gazing on your past. And that is the way he keeps us burdened down. That's the way he keeps us. If he can't keep us from salvation, he's going to make sure we're going to be miserable in the salvation of the Lord. Some people may not have that problem because they did not live deep in sin, or they did not have what the world would call intensified failures or sins, but others, certain sins in their life, certain thoughts that they had in their life that ruled them. And they went for years and into their 20s and into their 30s and some maybe into the 40s, and God tries, endeavors through the power of the Holy Spirit and the Word of God to lead them out, to lead them out of the past. But the devil is going to keep weaving the strands of thought, endeavoring to make sure you keep thinking, you keep gazing, you are a no count, you're not worthy, you've committed too many sins or certain particular sins. God can forgive some, but unique sins, peculiar sins, sins of oddity that the average person may not have committed, that we may have committed. He's going to bring those up and say, but the grace of God cannot handle this kind of sin. So it's the constant fear of our past. Will I ever get delivered over my past? Will I ever get delivered from the things that I did of the past? To be forgiven is one thing, but another thing to be delivered from my past. That is going to take a unique working of the grace of God. But the devil knows every one of us from the moment we were conceived. He's had demons or himself observing us 24 hours a day since we were born on the planet. He knows every word we've uttered. He knows every action that we have performed. He knows every countenance reaction we gave. He knows. And he's not going to let us forget some of those things. That's why we have got to be very clear about the past. Deep sin, but under the blood. Peculiar sins, but under the blood. Fleshly sins, but under the blood. Defiant sins, but under the blood. Lying sins, deceptive sins, under the blood. Under the blood. I've got to be clear in my thinking about my past, or it will haunt me to my grave. There is this matter of what commentaries have said about dear Timothy. Sometimes I'd like to take a commentary and throw it in the fire. And they're all just about stereotyping Timothy. You know, he was a weak, impotent, frail, physically frail, spiritually. By the time the commentator's finished, you wonder if he's even able to walk around, you know, standing for God. There's been a lot said against him, but amidst that needed observation, I'm sure that Timothy faced some things about his past. He was a half-breed. A half-breed in many circles finds it next to impossible to live in either category. He's half Jew, but the Jews won't care for him because he's half Gentile. And Gentiles to get along with him because he's half Jew. We're told that Timothy was not circumcised until he went on the second missionary journey with Paul in his early 20s. And why did his mother wait so late? And circumcision was a big thing to the Jewish thinking. And Jews back then were bold enough to ask a man the question. No doubt there were a lot of things that he had to face in life simply because of his past. There's some things about our past that we were the victim of the circumstance. Where we were born, wouldn't it have been nice if all of us had the opportunity before God does whatever he does in bringing a baby into existence and said, what home would you like to be born in? And if we had any holy knowledge, we would say we'd like to be born in a Christian home. But there are a lot of kinds of Christians on this planet. Sometimes it may have been better for you to have been born in a non-Christian home than some so-called Christian homes. Everyone has some problem of his past that he was born in, resided in, dwelt in of nothing of his doing that is going to follow him till the day he dies. And it may be something he's going to have to get over. And it may be hard to get over it, but he's going to have to get over it. In my college days, I was drawn in great compassion to the three sons of Korah. You'll recall that Korah gainsaid Moses. He gainsaid the authority of Aaron. And God told everyone surrounding Korah's tents and those two men with him, you better move your tent because I'm going to do a special work in judgment. It's evident the three sons of Korah got out of the tent. Got away from the tent, for they were not swallowed up in the judgment of God. And God appointed a young man by the name of Phinehas, not even old enough to be a priest, to be in charge of these three young men. They were the ones to bake the showbread for the holy place. They were also The first appointments were porters or keepers of the entrances to the Mosaic Tabernacle. Three young men without a father. Three young men without a mother. Three young men unmarried. Three young men who had to live with the thoughts of a very wicked apostate father. And all the way through history, you've got this offspring of Korah through these three sons. In the book of Psalms, there are a number of psalms that are dedicated for the sons of Korah, and one of them is the understanding of Psalm 42, if you'll turn there. It may be an insight to what these men had to face, and pedigree was a big thing back then to the Jews. Big thing, big thing. Who's your father? Who's your father? Who's your grandfather? Who's your great-grandfather? What's your lineage? And these sons getting married and having sons, and those sons getting married and having sons, and down through history, and now in Psalm 42, one of the crucial parts in the burden of this psalm is in verse 5, the cry, "Why art thou cast down, O my soul? Why art thou disquieted in me?" Were these men that were given because of the past? Did the devil take advantage of them? Look what kind of home you were born in. Did you have an alcoholic father? Did you have an immoral mother? Did you have unique, peculiar traits that dominated the home? And oh, the thoughts of darkness, all those things that the devil, he takes advantage of our past and tries to weave in thoughts, proneness to discouragement, proneness to depression, proneness to being cast down, proneness to being disquieted, proneness to hopelessness. If it's not our sins, it's the background that we came from. There's a lot of strands in the web he'll keep weaving to bring into a system of thought. But if he cannot destroy us in regards to the past, he can destroy our future. I want to be careful on this tonight. What is the fear of the future? What causes it? Well, over the years, and we've heard our dear founder speak of it much in his book on the quest for Christian purity, and the last two books he wrote on the human spirit, he often talked about the spirit of man, or the temperament of man, or the disposition of man. The human nature is so vast. It is so complex that if you were able to take every person that has ever lived in the past 6 millennia of human history, you would never find two dispositions absolutely identical. When God made man, he made man for himself, and God is deep, and he had to make man a deep creature, a complex creature, and at the same time, a very delicate creature. Anything in life will tip the scale of balance in the nature. We're not only a human being, and the self that God made us to be in the making, the creation in the womb, but then we're talking about that holy self being plunged into the pollution of the Adamic nature in our conception, and then coming into the world in the type of home and the quirks and the peculiarities and the failures and the deep disposition of a father and mother, then growing up and friends we were with and relatives we were with, and this Adamic nature now activated and animated and working out, and all of this. And it's going to have a profound effect on how we think or how we take certain thoughts. To some people, the devil, he just needs to throw in a little strand, and he knows they will take off with that. Others, he'll have to build over many months in order to break down their thought life. But others are very weak, susceptible, undisciplined. And because of the unique peculiarities of the past and the so-called family sins, all of this affecting the thought life. And how am I going to take the future? How am I going to take the future? My mother was different in her thought life than my father was. And there are times, especially in the early years of my dear father as a young Christian, his disposition, things he confronted, it was hard. My mother may confront the same things, and she tend to be able to go on. She didn't have a rebellious life in her teenage years against God. My father did. She didn't have the strong discipline spiritually. Although her father and mother were Christians, they did not have the spiritual depth of discipline that my father grew up under. And if you are rebellious in that context, we're talking about some deep thoughts that are going to come out of that. Sometimes, at certain stages of life, apathy can ultimately be a blessing or a curse, or a blessing and a curse. That in certain apathy of teenage years, that some things you didn't think, thank God. Whereas others in their teenage years thought deep, dark thoughts about that. I'm so glad there are some thoughts I did not think in my teenage years. I was apathetic, but it kept me from going down some corridors that I may still have some side effects of it today. The God is wanting the child to come out. The paradoxical truth of the ideal of a mother and father. But we tend to not only follow some good traits, but a lot of bad traits. And it's going to be hard to overcome some. If family's been complex in thinking, complex in dealing, explosive, impulsive, and the child growing up in that constant environment, the tendency of this deep but delicate human nature, the devil can take advantage of it in weaving that web of thinking. Plus our own failures and weaknesses and blemishes, and commingled with even virtues and blessings. And we tend to think when we become a Christian, all of this vanishes, but it doesn't. The devil's going to be working on our thought life till the day we die. And it may be that many times the way we thought earlier is that in our latter months or days, he is going to try to bring us back to the way we used to think. When we are weak, when we are feeble, when we do not muster all of the disciplines that controlled our life in our prime. I believe the greatest and the most profound change that takes place in the universe is in regeneration. It's the greatest and most profound change. It is a work of God. It's the implanting of a spirit, the spiritual life of God. But our disposition remains the same. How did you handle your parents? How did you deal with your parents? How did you respond to your parents growing up? What was your thought life then? What was your thought life in the 20s? What was your thought life in the 30s? What was your thought life in your 40s? Were the strands getting more complicated? The design being woven over and over? And a lot of times, it is going to be in this area is what we're going to fear. Some people can't get away from their past. That was the way their father was, always talking about the past. And so they go back with detail, gazing upon the past. Now, we can learn from the past, but if we're learning from the past, we've simultaneously must be a letting go of the past. Let it go. Let it go. Dismantle the strands of thought. Let it go. Let it go. I think this is one thing I greatly learned from my dear mother in observing her, and in the prime of my father, a man who had waged many battles with his thoughts of how to let things go. Let it go. Don't gaze on it. Don't gaze on your failures. Don't gaze on your sins. Allow God to restore the years that the cankerworm in one season of your life and a caterpillar in another season and the locust in another season, and just let it all go. Let it put it under the blood and let it go. Some people are nervous. Some people are apprehensive. Some people are frightened all the time. I've often wondered about Paul. I always come to a conclusion that Paul was a strong man, but there are times, I'm talking about strong spiritually, but there are times that Paul was a weak man. I don't say that disrespectfully, because we are told in 2 Corinthians that Christ was crucified in weakness. Weakness is not a sin in certain areas. It's not synonymous to be sinful. It's to be weak. But if you'll notice in 1 Corinthians chapter 2, there's something about being with the Corinthians. Acts chapter 18, there was something about being in Corinth. Something about facing those people there, those bold people. In chapter 2, verse 3, he said, I was with you in weakness. I was with you in fear. And I was with you in much trembling. When Paul stood to preach, was he trembling? Was there some fear? Was weakness obvious? He even spoke in verse 4 of his speech, and his preaching was not in enticing or persuasive words, but in his weakness and in his fear and in his much trembling, he preached in the demonstration of the Spirit and of power. Others confident. Did Apollos come across as a confident man, fearing nothing? When he came down the aisle in a home to go and preach, was there an aura of confidence that this man had? Or it seemed like he could tackle anything. He was afraid of nothing, and yet Paul did not come in among them that way. Paul seemed to have been a very proud, arrogant, haughty man before he got saved. He was afraid of no one. Acts 8, he breathed out threatenings. In the Greek, he inhaled and exhaled it. He was afraid of nothing. But something happened to him on the road to Damascus and during those days in Damascus that brought this man to absolute nothing, to fear, to trembling, to weakness. You can carefully read Acts 15 of the Jerusalem Council. And when he speaks, there's not much to it. If you'll turn over there, in Acts chapter 15, when he was on his way to the Jerusalem council, in verse 3, being brought on their way by the church, they passed through Phoenicia and Samaria, declaring the conversion of the Gentiles, and they caused great joy unto all the brethren. This word declaring means an animated, detailed, vibrant presentation. But in verse 4, when they were come to Jerusalem, they were received of the church and of the apostles and elders, and they declared all things that God had done with them. This was simply, it is the Greek word to simply give a narrative report. There was no excitement in this. He was among the big boys. He was among the giants. And he came as a weak man. Sometimes the grace of God will do that to a man. It will smite his temperament, his disposition, and will cause him to realize that apart from God, you're nothing. You're nothing. But Paul lived with that weakness. He said it was in his weaknesses that the strength of Christ was revealed. So he didn't despise this about him. But there are some that are afraid of the future in their disposition that they will fail. I'm meeting more and more Christians who are afraid to go on with God because they are afraid they'll fail. How many times I started and stopped in my Christian life in my early years. And last for a couple of days and then go back and back again and then fail and go on back and back again when we had revival meetings or a certain sermon my father would preach. After a while, when a person gets into a pattern of consistent failure, God does something for them, but and they go well, they do run well for a couple of weeks, and then they fail, or a temptation comes to them and it throws them. And then they come back to God and something happens and it throws them, and they come back, and after a while you're going to have, there's this mindset that I'm going to fail, I'm going to backslide. If I come back to God, or if I give it all to the Lord, I'm just going to fail again. I'm just going to backslide again. We know our weaknesses. And there's the tendency to keep telling self, I'm going to fail. I'm going to fail. I'm going to fail the church. I'm going to fail the pastor. I'm going to fail my husband. I'm going to fail my wife. I'm going to fail my parents. I'm just going to fail. I'm going to fail. What's the use of me coming to Christ or giving all to Christ or going on with Christ? I'm going to fail. You don't know all my weaknesses. You don't understand. They don't understand. They don't understand. I can't make it. I can't make it. And there are some, they don't know what they're afraid of. They're afraid to say they're saved. They're afraid to say that they're a Christian. There's not a time I go into the Ulster room over here and begin to see those etchings of men and women dying for Christ. But what the question doesn't come to my heart, could you do this? Could you do this? And I'm telling you, you could get caught up in thoughts like that This is the ultimate end of the Christian life. You will have to suffer as a martyr. Do you think, I don't know if I could take this. I don't know. I don't think I can do this. Knowing my weaknesses and failures of the past, I don't think I can do this. And the fear of the future in my Christian life.

with all kinds of thoughts. You think you can make it? How in the world are you going to make it? Thoughts, thoughts, thoughts. Thoughts of the future. Thoughts of fear of the future. Timothy, you think you can make it without Paul? You think you're going to be able to fill in those shoes? You think you're going to be able to handle the responsibility that will be thrust upon you when he dies? I tell you, you could allow thoughts to overwhelm you about the future. It will kill you. It will kill you. I remember 1980, week of a Bible conference, I was sick with high fever. And I missed the whole week. Came in on Friday, loss of weight, so weak, still damp from the fever. And my father and mother drawing me into his study and telling me the board of trustees had voted that I become the vice president, and I'm telling you, when he said it, I collapsed in the couch. And I said, Dad, I don't know about this. And he had to gird me up with words. I tell you, you can get so afraid in the light of yourself, so afraid of the future that you won't do anything for God. I'm afraid I'll fail. Well, as my father often said, then give your failure to God. But I think I want to conclude with these observations tonight. How do you know when thoughts are bad thoughts? Now, some thoughts we know when they're sinful thoughts. But thoughts about the future, am I going to make it, or we're moving in the will of God. Is God going to meet our needs? Some people don't have to live by faith. They've got it tangibly there. But others, not knowing whether they've gone, they don't even have a bank account to take with them. How do you discern thoughts about the future? I believe a person, and I don't think this comes overnight, I believe it takes some time, but a Christian, one of the first things he has got to discover in his own private life is where to draw a line between a legitimate forethought and a paralyzing forethought. We've got to think about the future. The Bible doesn't rebuke us for thinking about the future. We got to think about the future. You know, what are we going to do Wednesday night? What are we going to do this summer? What is the next message you're going to preach? There has to be thought, forethought on certain things. But you're going to have to make a line of demarcation in your life between a legitimate forethought about the future and a paralyzing forethought. Now, what I mean by that, if you'll turn to the Gospel of Matthew, the Gospel according to Matthew, we read in chapter 6, I read the principle. We've got specifics in verse 25.

0: as I stated in verse 28 and verse 31. But verse 34 is the concluding principle that must govern. Take therefore no thought for tomorrow. Now, does this mean I'm not to think of anything of the future? No, that's not what it's telling us. It is in the light of the burden of these previous verses where the thought becomes an anxiety that paralyzes my present living. This is all that I'm thinking about to the point I'm worried. I'm worried. I'm worried. The Bible will tell us, be anxious for nothing. Don't allow forethought about the future paralyze you, cause you to become impotent in your living. You're going to have to get up in the morning, you're going to have to go to work, and you're going to have to put in a full day's work, and you're going to have to come home. Unless you don't have a job and you're looking for a job and you're thinking about the job and you're going through the classified ads and you're calling people and what are you doing? You're investing forethought, forethought, forethought, but don't let the forethought paralyze you. You can't eat, you can't sleep. You can't talk. It's affecting your personal communion with God. This forethought has now become a paralyzing forethought. Any thought that upsets communion with God, we need to quit thinking it. Any thought that upsets communion with God, you need to quit it. Can't think on God, can't function in the present. Sometimes people, I've had my father's youngest sister, and when things go awry and got a problems coming in the future to the family, money or whatever, she has to go into her room for 2 or 3 days, shuts herself in, and her husband has to do the cooking, and the children have to take care of all of the laundry and the keeping of the house. It's paralyzed her. You've got to invest thought for the future, but don't let it cross the line where it becomes a paralyzing thought to you. You've got to know where that line is. Think up to that line, but don't cross that line. So now you're worried about it. Now you're anxious about it. My future, what's going to happen? What's going to happen? What's going to happen? Don't cross that line. You can invest prayer. You can invest concern of thought, but don't cross the line that it's paralyzing your life with God. Think about it to a point, but if you ever go beyond the point where it enters into worry, it's going to cripple your present life. This is what Christ meant by verse 34. Take no thought for the morrow shall take thought for the things of itself. He's not saying don't invest thought for the future. But don't become anxious. Don't become worried. Don't let tomorrow consume, control, absorb your thoughts that it paralyzes your life. Sufficient unto the day, that's the future day, is the evil. Don't encounter, even if you're going to have to face evil, don't encounter the evil ahead of time. I There are times in church history you'd read of men in a prison, and they are told, tomorrow you will die in the arena. What are you going to do? You're going to spend all night thinking about the teeth of the lions? Or the intensity of the faggots blazing as they're burning? Or how often they said, let's spend the night in prayer. Or here's one for us in Acts 12, when James was beheaded by Herod and Peter was to be beheaded the next day, he slept through the night. Brother Peter, don't you think you need to be investing thoughts about what you're going to experience tomorrow? This man slept in a garden while Jesus was praying, and that was carnal sleep. But in Acts 12, when he slept the night, this was a sleep of rest and trust. In fact, he was in such a deep sleep, it was not until he was far away from the prison that he really come to his senses. That man was sleeping good. It's right to think about the future, but it is wrong to be controlled by the future, governed by the future, mastered by the future. Tomorrow. It'll take care of itself. Whatever you've got to face, it'll take care of itself with you. It's proper to have concern, but don't worry or fret. God has never failed yet. Just keep on praying. God answers prayer. But I close with this final verse. We've read it this morning and again tonight. In 2 Timothy chapter 1. In verse 6, wherefore I put thee in remembrance that thou stir up the gift of God which is in thee by the putting on of my hands. Now this, we'll notice in 1 Timothy chapter 4, verse 14, neglect not the gift that was in thee, which was given thee by prophecy or preaching with the laying on of the hands of the presbytery. And now we read in 2 Timothy 1 that Paul was part of the presbytery at the ordination in Acts 16 of young Timothy. The Spirit of God came in His fullness to this dear young man. And what does this mean? Some 23, 4 years later, how do you stir up this gift? Well, there's a variety of ways. Sometimes you're going to have to talk to yourself. The Lord's still on His throne. God's going to help us. God will never leave us nor forsake us. We've got to be strong in the Lord. Stir up this gift. Talk to yourself at times. Remind yourself of who God is. Remind yourself of who you are in God. And He tells us that God has not in this gift given us the spirit of phobia. The past should not reign over us, paralyzing the present, and the future should not control the present. It is not a spirit of fear. Oh, Peter will deny the Lord, and convincingly so, early that morning. And I'm telling you, on the day of Pentecost, this man's going to step forward. And in Acts 7, a young deacon by the name of Stephen, he's going to step forward, and he's going to be stoned to death. But God gave him the spirit, not of fear. We're going to need this, but of power, enabling. You've got to stir this gift up. You've got to tell yourself, He will help me. He will help me. But I don't know how I'm going to do it. He will help me. Honey, I don't know how we're going to make it. He will help us. He will help us. Got to stir up that gift. It's a spirit of enabling. It's a spirit of love. I was reading this afternoon, furthering my readings of Jonathan Edwards' Religious Affections. And he made the observation that love must finally take over the Christian's life of fear of God. But when love begins to wane, then the fear of God must take back over. That will be the guard from neglect. But you've got to get back into that burning love that will become the dominating factor of the fear of God. And the spirit of a sound mind. What am I to do? What is my decision? God will tell you. God will tell you. Don't panic. Don't be controlled by the future. How am I to work this out? What is my next decision? Just cast it to the Lord. Just wait upon the Lord. Sometimes we do have to make decisions in a moment of time. I don't like it when that happens, but sometimes we have to. But there are other times, thank God, the answer has got to be found, but He gives us time. So what do? We wait. Let's pray and wait. Don't get in a panic. Let's just pray and wait upon the Lord. Oh, dear people, may God deliver us from the fear of men. May God deliver us. And sometimes people say, I don't fear any man. And that is a bad heart. I reverentially feared my father till the day he died. I always wanted to do the right thing. When I no longer, with an honorableness now, an honorableness, they're not God. But if you'll turn to the book of Hebrews, there is an honorable statement in verse 7 of chapter 13 and verse 17. Verse 7, are those who have died, who gave us the word of God, and their life has already been sealed. We considering the end of their manner of life, their conversation. But verse 17, obey them that have the rule over you and submit yourselves. And this presupposes they're telling us the right thing. And one of the insights is that they're watching for our souls because they're going to have to give an account Some have no consciousness that they're going to have to give an account of themselves. I had someone some time ago that I wrote to them, and I had said, I've been burdened through the night. And they said, nobody can be burdened through the night. I'm telling you, a soul like that doesn't even understand spiritual things. Sleepless nights. Burdened nights. There may be times you can't sleep and you're wondering why. And it may be you're carrying a burden, and at times we don't even know what the burden is, but we're carrying it. But other times it's definite. We're crying out in the night, oh God. Oh God, be with that young man. Talk to that young man. Don't let him make a foolish mistake with his life. God's got to give us a controlled mind, a disciplined mind, but he's the one's got to do it. I remember a church official, when my father and I left, we were leaving this man's office, and my father made an observation, I don't think so. He said, that's the problem. You need to just obey without thinking. I want to think, but in a good context, I want to respect in my thinking now. I don't want to get belligerent because I want to be an independent man. Big guy, independent. It's killing the churches today, independence. But oh, that God will give us this delicate, complex, but delicate understanding of Christ in my human nature, in my thoughts, and that I will fear God and I will keep his commandments in the fearing of him. Oh, our precious Heavenly Father, we want to thank you tonight that your word has told us these things. It's human to fear. But some fears need to be cast out. There was a time in our teenage years we did not fear God. There were some things we would not do because we were afraid either to be caught by our parents or, even thinking about God. But other things we did, we didn't think about fearing God. But as John Newton stated in Amazing Grace, 'twas grace that taught my heart to fear. And yet grace turned around, my fears relieved. Christ died for us, drank the cup of God's wrath dry, and we fear not the judgment now. Oh God, what will come out of all that we are seeing on the planet tonight? Threatenings from laws being passed. We could have a nervous breakdown thinking about it. But we've got to commit the future to you. And say, God, help me on the day I face that. That you will give me wisdom for the hour. But we must live on today. We must live on today. No matter how dark it seems, we cannot allow the darkness to paralyze us. We must live on today. Refresh us this week with the present tense manifestation of Thy Spirit, Thy grace, and Thy Word. In Jesus' name, amen. Dr. Lowry.
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0: Open thou mine eyes, that I may behold wondrous things out of thy law. As we draw aside to the burning bush of God's holy word, may the Spirit of God bless this reading to be a lamp to your feet and a light to your path. The scripture reading is from the Authorized Version of the Bible.
1: The first book of Samuel, otherwise called the first book of the Kings. Chapter 16. And the Lord said unto Samuel, How long wilt thou mourn for Saul, seeing I have rejected him from reigning over Israel? Fill thine horn with oil and go. I will send thee to Jesse the Bethlehemite, for I have provided me a king among his sons. And Samuel said, How can I go? If Saul hear it, he will kill me. And the Lord said, Take an heifer with thee, and say, I am come to sacrifice to the Lord. And call Jesse to the sacrifice, and I will show thee what thou shalt do. And thou shalt anoint unto me him whom I name unto thee. And Samuel did that which the Lord spake, and came to Bethlehem. And the elders of the town trembled at his coming, and said, Comest thou peaceably? And he said, Peaceably. I am come to sacrifice unto the Lord. Sanctify yourselves, and come with me to the sacrifice. And he sanctified Jesse and his sons, and called them to the sacrifice. And it came to pass, when they were come, that he looked on Eliab, and said, Surely the Lord's anointed is before him. But the Lord said unto Samuel, Look not on his countenance, or on the height of his stature, because I have refused him. For the Lord seeth not as man seeth, for man looketh on the outward appearance, but the Lord looketh on the heart. Then Jesse called Abinadab, and made him pass before Samuel. And he said, Neither hath the Lord chosen this. Then Jesse made Shammah to pass by. And he said, Neither hath the Lord chosen this. Again Jesse made seven of his sons to pass before Samuel. And Samuel said unto Jesse, The Lord hath not chosen these. And Samuel said unto Jesse, Are here all thy children? And he said, There remaineth yet the youngest, and behold, he keepeth the sheep. And Samuel said unto Jesse, Send and fetch him, for we will not sit down till he come hither. And he sent and brought him in. Now he was ruddy, and withal of a beautiful countenance, and goodly to look to. And the Lord said, Arise, anoint him, for this is he. Then Samuel took the horn of oil and anointed him in the midst of his brethren. And the Spirit of the Lord came upon David from that day forward. So Samuel rose up and went to Ramah. But the Spirit of the Lord departed from Saul, and an evil spirit from the Lord troubled him. And Saul's servant said unto him, Behold now, an evil spirit from God troubleth thee. Let our Lord now command thy servants which are before thee to seek out a man who is a cunning player on an harp. And it shall come to pass, when the evil spirit from God is upon thee, that he shall play with his hand.

0: hand, and thou shalt be well. And Saul said unto his servants, Provide me now a man that can play well, and bring him to me. Then answered one of the servants and said, Behold, I have seen a son of Jesse the Bethlehemite that is cunning in playing, and a mighty valiant man, and a man of war, and prudent in matters, and a comely person, and the Lord is with him. Wherefore Saul sent messengers unto Jesse and said, Send me David thy son, which is with the sheep. And Jesse took an ass laden with bread, and a bottle of wine, and a kid, and sent them by David his son unto Saul. And David came to Saul and stood before him, and he loved him greatly, and he became his armor-bearer. And Saul sent to Jesse, saying, Let David, I pray thee, stand before me, for he hath found favor in my sight. And it came to pass, when the evil spirit from God was upon Saul, that David took an harp and played with his hand. So Saul was refreshed and was well, and the evil spirit departed from him.
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0: The internationally known evangelist, Dr. Bob Jones Sr., during his earthly ministry, was one of God's great warriors for the faith.
1: My friends, I remember some years ago I was in a certain city conducting some evangelistic services, and I was asked to speak to the high school students. It's the sort of thing I greatly enjoy, too. It's been my pleasure to speak to them in practically all the states in the Union and a good many foreign countries, too. And young people are always interesting to me. If I get where young people run from me, I'll figure there's something wrong with me. You know, you don't have to get old in your heart. Your face may get wrinkled, the fingers of time may pinch wrinkles all around your eyes. And your shoulders may droop under the weight of your years, but you don't have to get old as far as your heart's concerned. I've known many lovely old people that had such understanding feelings and such understanding heart. So I enjoy young people. I like to talk to high school students. I love little babies. The sweetest music the world's ever heard since the morning stars sang together is the laughter of a little child. Isn't it such a pity that people come into this world so pure and good and innocent? And so lovely all of them. All little babies are sweet. Isn't it a pity how they develop weaknesses and evil propensities and so many of them go astray? But every soiled dove of the underworld was one time a little innocent baby in some mother's arms. And all the criminals behind bars and men who have gone to the electric chair were little babies one time, and sweet little babies too. So I love babies and young people. And I was in this high school, and they were such snappy children. They had so much pep, and their laughter was so musical, and every little thing I'd say, they seemed to get it. And the close of the exercises, the principal of the high school said, "You know, one of the most awful tragedies that ever happened in this school last year, just before the school closed." Said, "We had a girl here. She was a fine Christian girl, beautiful girl, very attractive." And said, "Everybody loved her. She's the most magnetic girl you ever knew."

0: and such a devout Christian, and she didn't do what the other girls did. She didn't smoke. She didn't go to wild necking parties like some of them did. She was decent and straight. She had standards. And you know, there's still folks that have standards. One of the saddest things I know is that we've been criticized more for our standards of decency and respectability than we have for our orthodoxy. Well, anyway, we were up in this school, and this girl who lived a beautiful Christian life, a separated life, and yet everybody loved her. She was human and attractive and sweet, and the boys were all crazy about her. But she didn't run around to the wild parties. So the principal said just before school closed, somebody came and said, Ann, now listen, we're going to have a little party tonight. Won't you come go along with us? Well, she said, I'm sorry, but I can't go. I know the kind of parties you folks have, and I'm just not going. Ann said, now come on, Ann. Listen, we're all crazy about you. You're president of the student body. And you never do go with us to any of our parties. She said, well, you ought to have the right kind of parties. You know, I don't smoke and drink and do some things that you young folks do, and I just don't want to go. I think a great deal of you, and of course, I'm not sitting in judgment on you, but I'm going to maintain my standards, all right. And they just kept tossing, now listen, Ann, we'll be nice. Now you come on and go with us. She studied a minute. She said, all right, I'll tell you what I'll do. Now I'll go this one time. So she ran home and fixed up, and the car came by, all filled up with young people, happy young people they were. And they went out to this roadhouse in the country it was. Not supposed to be exactly the usual roadhouse, but it was. So they got in there and they smoked and had some food. And some of them drank some cocktails. Ann wouldn't drink, of course. They got through and started back home in the car. And the fellow running the car had two or three cocktails and went to his head, and he wrecked the car, and two or three of them were killed. And he said that Ann was not killed. But oh, he said it would have been far better if she had been killed. He said, you never saw such a face as that girl has. She was the most beautiful creature that eyes ever looked at. And now she's so horribly mangled. They've tried every way in the world, her face all crushed in, and said the most terrible-looking, broken human being you ever looked at. And the strange thing is, the doctor says she'll probably live her usual span of life. And there's nothing they can do. She doesn't leave the house. She's in bed most of the time. And said, I went over to see her, and I stood there, and tears ran down my face. He said, Dr. Jones, you can't imagine how that girl looks. Well, as he told me, I had a little sob come into my throat, and I said to myself, isn't that terrible? Now, that girl sacrificed all her future on the altar of one little party, on the altar of the immediate. She broke over one dime just once. And that one little party, because she got a little weak and wasn't strong enough to stand up and say, no, I will not, because I know where you young folks go. She just wanted to be nice and sweet, and she broke over and went. And now her life's ruined. Say, listen, she's one of many. The world is filled with young people that sacrifice all their future on the altar of some moment of convenience just to go along with the crowd. And some of you listening to me now may be guilty of that very thing. You're crazy. You are crazy, that's all. The idea of your sacrificing the years that are ahead of you for the pleasures of a night, for one little moment of pleasure, giving up everything that's good and noble and decent, and taking a chances with all the years that lie ahead. I'll let you in on a little secret. As I've gone up and down the land in my evangelistic work for many years, and I've had many experiences, and as this is being recorded, I've preached to more people than any man in the world face to face, not over the radio. Some men have had larger radio audiences than I've had. But face to face, I've spoken to more people than a living man. And I've had women along in years to come to me, their heads gray 20 years too soon, and their eyes filled with sorrow, and with tears in their throat, they said, Dr. Jones, I want to talk to you. There's something in my life if I could just forget. All my happiness through the years has been wiped out, but because I can't forget one little weak moment, one wayward step. I've had men to say that to me. And they look back behind them, haunted by bitter memories. memories that they'd like to forget and can't forget. And they sacrificed everything, all their happiness, all their future years, on the altar of a little moment. On the altar of the immediate, say, listen, let's think of life not in the terms of just today, but in the terms of all the tomorrows. All the tomorrows. The pages of the tomorrows that are clean. Let's write a clean record. Listen, don't think of just life for today. Eat, drink, and be merry. Tomorrow you may die, but if you do die tomorrow, die decent. You know there's something beyond death. This life is no. A way out beyond the grave and beyond the shroud, beyond the coffin, and beyond the human last human breath, there stretches the eternity. Listen just a minute. Don't sacrifice it. If you do die tomorrow, die right. What can the little momentary sinful pleasure of the day do with you tomorrow? If you do die, die right. I knew a man who was all involved in sin, and the devil tried to tempt him. He tried to extricate himself. And he appealed to a friend of mine. He said, please help me. I'm going to die, the doctor says. Doctor says I can live only 6 months. Please help me die decent. Listen, live right. Live right if the stars fall. Keep up your standards. Trust Jesus Christ. Live a Christian life. Be faithful. And don't sacrifice the future years or the cycles of eternity on the altar of the momentary things, the momentary pleasures that so many people are running after today. God help us to be faithful. Our Father, bless all who have listened, especially the young folks. We pray thee that the Spirit of God may come upon them and they may live lives that are Christian and consecrated with unshaken faith in the Lord Jesus Christ and his power to keep them. Hear us in this prayer. Keep us faithful and true to thee in all the things we do, and lead us in the way everlasting. We pray in the name of the Lord Jesus Christ, our Savior. Amen.
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0: 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Spence.
1: Today on Forwarding the Faith, we are continuing this series of messages on the powers of religious pluralism in the end time. In the view of key religions of the world and the evidence that they are not the same, there must also be this matter of truth. No matter how one defines his philosophy or religion, an allegiance to that belief is demanded. Truth is that which we are to accept. It must be accepted no matter what the context. Suppose you were taken to court, accused of something you did not do. The prosecutor presents his case against you very cleverly, but it is false. You then present your case and prove that you did not do what you have been accused of. The judge then gives his verdict. If he says something like, "I don't believe in objective truth, and I do not care what truth is given. Each side has a right to his story, and each side has a right to be believed. Therefore, I am going to accept the prosecutor's presentation because it appeals to me in my cultural and personal liking and background." Now, we would never accept this judge's pluralistic view about the case. We want the truth to be vindicated. Society may be pluralistic about values, but it should not be about facts. Values are what we individually choose, but facts of whether 2 + 2 = 4, or that Raleigh is the capital of North Carolina, or facts that prove one right or wrong cannot be altered or changed. They are established facts of truth. Pluralism believes that all religions belong to the same category of values and not of facts. Most religions do not base their beliefs simply upon values. They base them upon facts. They claim to present the truth. Even secular humanism claims to have the truth. For example, they claim that because we did not come into existence by a fiat act of God, we are not accountable to such a being. Pluralism asserts that religion only declares value and not fact. We must acknowledge that Christianity is not an announcement of values, but it is an announcement of fact. It is the announcement that Christ came into history and into the world, and that through his death, burial, and resurrection, redemption is provided for whosoever will. While Islam claims that Christ Jesus did not die on the cross, Judaism claims that he did not rise from the dead. Christianity claims both to be true. We believe absolutely that these truths are matters of historic fact. All three religions of Islam, Judaism, and Christianity cannot be true. Only one can be true and the other's false. The story of the empty tomb cannot be fitted into any contemporary worldview of which it is not the starting point. The resurrection is not the product of belief. It is the ground of belief. We cannot give up the claim that Christ is the truth. Truth is superior to falsehood. Political and religious correctness is a danger in that it is not based on truth. Therefore, we must find the truth and declare it. And it cannot share pluralistically with any other. A number of religions on the planet today claim absoluteness. Judaism, for several thousands of years, has claimed to be the supreme religion, the only revealed religion of the truth from God to man. After God made a covenant with Abraham, Isaac, and Jacob, he then made an exclusive covenant with the nation Israel. No other nation has known such a covenant. In those days, in order to find favor with the true God, man had to come by way of the religion of Israel. If he was not born into the nation of Israel, he became a proselyte. This is initially seen in Exodus 12, verses 43 through 49, taking on the way and the manner of Israel's living. In fact, all other nations were viewed as vile and cursed. In Ephesians chapter 2, Paul declares to the Gentile Christians that we were without hope and without God being alienated from the commonwealth of Israel. Romans 11, verses 16 through 20 also declares that the Gentile world was not originally part of the olive tree blessed and anointed of God. Even at the outset of the New Testament, Christ made it clear to his disciples that they were only to go to the house of Israel and not to the Gentiles. That's recorded in Matthew chapter 10, verses 5 and 6. Christ even went so far to say to the begging Syrophoenician woman, "I am not sent but unto the lost sheep of the house of Israel. And it is not meet to take the children's bread and to cast it to dogs." Matthew chapter 15. Certainly the world of the Gentiles is clearly addressed in Romans chapter 1, verses 21 through 32. But Israel was the appointed nation of absoluteness. Only through this nation would any hope of salvation and reconciliation to God be found. In the New Testament, when Christ brought the new wine of Christianity to Israel, the Jewish Christians believed it had to be placed in the old wineskins of Judaism. Such Jewish Christians were called Judaizers in early church history. These Jews had professed to believe in Jesus as the Messiah, but they also believed that the Gentiles should come to Jesus as Messiah and Savior through Judaism. These Judaizers believed every Gentile male had to be circumcised and enter into salvation through the keeping of the law. Acts 15, verse 1. In the light of this spreading heresy, the Apostle Paul defended the Gentiles' right to become a believer in Jesus as the Christ solely through the grace of God. This was the burden of the Jerusalem Council in Acts 15 and specifically recorded in verse 11. Paul was strong in his belief about this gospel of grace at this particular council, and it is revealed in Galatians chapter 2. Paul circumcised Timothy in Acts 16 because he was half Jew, believing this would help the testimony of Timothy before the Jews. However, when Titus was pressed to be circumcised by certain Jews, according to Galatians chapter 2, Paul refused to have this young man circumcised, for Titus was a full Greek. Paul also was defending the biblical gospel as resolved at the Jerusalem Council in Acts 9:15. The Judaizers believed in the absoluteness of Judaism, even to the point that any concept of salvation, including salvation through Christ Jesus, had to come through the absoluteness of the Jews' religion. By the time Jesus came to earth, the religion of the Jew was dead and in a state of apostasy. Paul knew that Judaism was dead, and the evidence of this was the Jews' rejection of Jesus as the Messiah. Its absoluteness was now in apostasy, no longer in God. Jesus' death destroyed the middle wall of partition between Jew and Gentile, making them one new man in Christ. For the first time, the true religion appointed by God was now presented universally to the whosoever will. Christ absolutely declared that this new wine of salvation through Christ alone is the only way to God, putting to death the old wineskin of apostate Judaism. In our next broadcast, we want to carefully take the unfolding of the New Testament that Christianity is now the appointed religion that God has given, which has been revealed in the Bible, the Scriptures, the only revelation of the Word of God.

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0: as Dr. Spence proclaimed the conviction and compassion of the very Word of God. The Wonderful Word Hour is brought to you with the earnest prayer that the Bible will become dearer to the heart and that the spiritual warfare against sin and error will become stronger in the life. And now, here's a pointed message from the Bible by Dr. Spence.
1: Rejoice onward to meet the foe.
2: I read God's Word from Hebrews chapter 9, verses 16 and 17. For where a testament is, there must also of necessity be the death of the testator. For a testament is a force after men are dead. Otherwise, it is of no strength at all while the testator liveth. Many years ago, a gentleman of some degree of wealth died, and there was no will to be found determining the disposition of his estate. Five of the six children proceeded to make their demands concerning the inheritance. Each arriving by their own selfishness, the part of the effects they would take. However, the sixth child, a gracious Christian lady, proceeded merely to secure by request the discarded portrait of her deceased father. Retiring to her own modest apartment in grief, to look at the picture of her father over and over again. She endeavored to hang the picture on her bedroom wall, but it slipped and fell to the floor, cracking the frame and revealing an envelope with the last will and testament of her father enclosed, hidden behind the portrait. It read something like this: To the child of my family who desired this one and only true portrait of their father, in consolation of his decease, I bequeath all my estate. I must give all that I have to the one who loves me, who believed in me, who obeyed me. And I am sure that through the obedience of your heart in desiring this picture, you will find this inheritance most beneficial and rewarding, to be used wisely. With eternal love, your Father. In this story, we see both the principles of a testament and the person, a testator. In our modern language, we see the principles of a will offered to a family, as well as the person who wrote the will. The principles of the Bible, given once for all to the people of earth, are for their salvation and spiritual inheritance. The Bible is truly the final representative of the last will and testament of Almighty God to a fallen human race on the planet called Earth. These biblical principles are baptized in the blood of Calvary and have now become the greatest expressions of truth the world has ever known. Biblical promises written in a book from a resurrected Lord. We cannot underestimate the greatness of these principles as laid down in the written Word of God called the Bible. However, biblical principles only come alive in a person, if you have a biblical person behind the will, behind the testament, must be a testator. Standing behind the written will and word and testament of the Bible is the person of the testator, the Lord Jesus Christ. If you separate the principles of the Bible from the person of the Lord Jesus, you miss the story. And you miss it gravely. Some years ago, while pastoring my home church in Washington, D.C., I with my family visited the exhibition of the Dead Sea Scrolls that was set up for viewing in the Mellon Art Gallery. While waiting in line for the viewing, I could not help but overhear two

0: ladies speaking, who were waiting patiently also to see the Dead Sea Scrolls. One of the ladies said, "The Bible is like the Dead Sea Scrolls, quite dead. I cannot understand it." Her companion said, "Yes, I only get a little out of the Bible, and it's found in a few Psalms." So many people throughout the world, down through history and in our time, get nothing or substantially nothing out of the Bible because they only know the written words. And they must come to know first the person behind the words. "In the beginning was the Word, and the Word was with God, and the Word was God. The same was in the beginning with God," said John in his prologue of his gospel. But on down in verse 14, "The Word became flesh and dwelt among us, and we beheld the glory of the only begotten of the Father, full of grace and truth." So we can see that the Word that preexisted prior to all beginnings had become flesh. And He left us this book, this precious Bible, this infallible, inerrant Word of God, sustained and preserved down through the years through His wonders of translations. And we read the Bible today with hope because there was a person behind these promises in the Bible. If we could admit through faith that there was ever a time when the Word of God was alive, we would hasten to affirm that it could still be alive. And it's alive in the living person of Jesus Christ. The written Word is the living Word. I know that Jesus Christ only lived on earth some 19 centuries ago for a few years. He died on a cross, but He arose from the grave and ascended to the third heaven with His Father. He is seated, at times standing, at the right hand of His Father. But we are assured that the word of His promise is as genuine as He is. And because of His death, His resurrection, this testament is now valid from the testator, the Lord Jesus. It was eternally said when He said it on earth, and it is eternally recorded now and is still in effect. In the New Testament Greek, it is often said, "It is written, it is written, it is written." In the Greek New Testament, this is gegraptai, gegraptai, gegraptai. And it is in the perfect tense, meaning that the Word of God was written long ago, but it is still in effect this very day. The perfect tense, a past tense continuing to the present. The Word of God is still alive, my friend. It is still alive, and it is as alive as a will or testament is alive after the death of its testator. Oh, today, you should realize that, friend. If you're lost in sin, you're dead in trespasses and sin, you have no living hope, turn to the living Word of God, substantiated by the testator, the Lord Jesus Christ Himself. It would be impossible for the Word to have been living and eternal in the days of Christ and not be living and eternal in the days of now. God's testament demands a testator. God's will demands one who wrote the will. And God wrote both of the Old and New Testaments through the Holy Spirit, through godly and holy men, taking some 1,650 years from Job to John. And today, because of the death of the Lord Jesus Christ, the will and word of God is operative. It is in effect to whosoever who may believe it. But the believer in Christ is not merely viewing some Dead Sea Scroll somewhere. He is viewing, reading, praying, and obeying the very written word of the living God. Christ dwells in the human heart of a Christian because the word of God is alive. And the promises of God are still sure. For those who think the Bible is obsolete, they will hunger feverishly for something new, some new interpretation of the Bible, some new Pentecost, some new evangelical hope. But those who love the Bible still believe in its old truth. There is nothing true that's new. It is in the old that we find the truth. And the Christian believer has the opportunity of trusting the very living principles of the oldest truth known to man, revealed to man, and given to man. Thank God today for the Bible that reveals not only the principles of the will and testament of God, but reveals the testator who put the testament into effect that was bequeathed to the world by the death, resurrection, ascension, and intercessions and sessions of the Lord Jesus Christ. If our salvation was the result of the death of just a man, there would be nothing to believe through all the centuries. But because the Son of God, the Lord Jesus Christ, died, he placed into effect the wonder of his will and testament. And because of that, that testament is alive today, bringing peace and hope and salvation and blessing and godliness and holiness and character to the believers of the Bible. We need to remember those words given to us in the song that remembers the words of Matthew 28, "Lo, I am with you always." Do you remember that hymn, dear friend? "When thou passest through the waters, I will be with thee. There's never the life that's filled with only the skies of blue. There'll surely be the storm clouds before the journey is through. But above the weeping sky, beyond the storm's black lining, unmoved from his place on high, we know the sun is shining. There's never a soul whose way has only sunshine and flowers. There'll always be the thorns and shadows of midnight hours. But the soldier of the cross will always find through the years the God of light and laughter is the God of night and tears." And we find through the testament the blessed living realities of he who died for us there on Calvary's tree is also our risen Lord with healing in his wings and promises to be filled in our lives. Oh, dear friend, today accept the Lord Jesus Christ as your Savior and his word as the testament of your life. In Jesus' name, amen.
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0: Open thou mine eyes, that I may behold wondrous things out of thy law. As we draw aside to the burning bush of God's holy word, may the Spirit of God bless this reading to be a lamp to your feet and a light to your path. The scripture reading is from the Authorized Version of the Bible.
1: The Epistle of Paul the Apostle to the Romans, chapter 14. Him that is weak in the faith receive ye, but not to doubtful disputations. For one believeth that he may eat all things, another who is weak eateth herbs. Let not him that eateth despise him that eateth not, and let not him which eateth not judge him that eateth, for God hath received him. Who art thou that judgest another man's servant? To his own master he standeth or falleth. Yea, he shall be holden up, for God is able to make him stand. One man esteemeth one day above another, another esteemeth every day alike. Let every man be fully persuaded in his own mind. He that regardeth the day, regardeth it unto the Lord, and he that regardeth not the day, to the Lord he doth not regard it. He that eateth to the Lord, for he giveth God thanks. And he that eateth not, to the Lord he eateth not, and giveth God thanks. For none of us liveth to himself, and no man dieth to himself. For whether we live unto the Lord, and whether we die unto the Lord. Whether we live therefore or die, we are the Lord's. For to this end Christ both died and rose and revived, that he might be Lord both of the dead and living. But why dost thou judge thy brother? Or why dost thou set at naught thy brother? For we shall all stand before the judgment seat of Christ. For it is written, As I live, saith the Lord, every knee shall bow to me, and every tongue shall confess to God. So then, every one of us shall give account of himself to God. Let us not therefore judge one another any more, but judge this rather, that no man put a stumbling block or an occasion to fall in his brother's way. I know and am persuaded by the Lord Jesus that there is nothing unclean of itself. But to him that esteemeth anything to be unclean, to him it is unclean. But if thy brother be grieved with thy meat, now walkest thou not charitably. Destroy not him with thy meat for whom Christ died. Let not then your good be evil spoken of. For the kingdom of God is not meat and drink, but righteousness and peace and joy in the Holy Ghost. For he that in these things serveth Christ is acceptable to God and approved of men. Let us therefore follow after the things which make for peace, and things wherewith one may edify another. For meat destroy not the work of God. All things indeed are pure, but it is evil for that man who eateth with offense. It is good neither to eat flesh nor to drink wine, nor anything whereby thy brother stumbleth or is offended or is made weak. Hast thou faith? Have it to thyself before God. Happy is he that condemneth not himself in that thing which he alloweth. And he that doubteth is damned if he eat, because he eateth not of faith. For whatsoever is not of faith is sin.
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1: Welcome to Facing the Contemporary with God's Word, a program dedicated to dealing with the contemporary issues facing God's people in the light of the Word of God. God calls His people to a separation from the present evil age of trends and philosophies which are making inroads into the churches across the world. Only the Word of God can be the true discerning test for the times in which we live. May the Lord take the message from God's Word today and prove it to be a contribution to your life in facing the contemporary. And now, here is Dr. H.T. Spence with today's message.
2: I wanted to continue this biblical understanding and warning about fear. If you'll turn to the Gospel according to Matthew chapter 6, in Matthew chapter 6, beginning in verse 33, "But seek ye first the kingdom of God and His righteousness, and all these things shall be added unto you. Take therefore no thought for the morrow, for the morrow shall take thought for the things of itself. Sufficient unto the day is the evil thereof." This verse 34 is a principle.

Chapter 1, beginning in verse 6, wherefore I put thee in remembrance that thou stir up the gift of God which is in thee by the putting on of my hands. For God hath not given us the spirit of fear, but of power and of love and of a sound mind. May the Lord bless these principles tonight, and let us acknowledge Him in prayer. Our precious Heavenly Father, we are thankful tonight that we are your children, that Christ is our Savior and elder brother. He's the shepherd of our soul. And we're glad that you have given us, as the theme of our hymns tonight, you've given us the Bible, for we would not understand what we are going to present this evening if it was not for the Bible. We plead afresh the blood of Christ and the enabling of the Spirit of God as we enter the Word of God tonight. In Jesus' name we pray. Amen. How often when we begin the Christian life, we are totally unaware of another realm that will now, from that moment on, rise up to destroy us. I want to make some statements tonight that I hope will stay with us till the day we die in regards to the enemy of our soul, Satan. Probably the most classic way that the devil confronts us is in the realm of thought. But he has a way, relentlessly so, of weaving strands of thought in our life. Sometimes the thoughts from the devil, we've often said he cannot read our mind, but he projects thoughts to us. That the Bible presents it in Ephesians chapter 6 as a fiery dart. It's one of those immediate thoughts that we wonder, where did this come from? I wasn't even on that train of thought, and all of a sudden, here this thing came. Sometimes it's deep. Sometimes it's overwhelming. Sometimes it is burning. There's a passion in its power. But the devil often works thought like a web. He gives a strand, then another strand, then another strand, and then another strand. And he begins to slowly work on the mind day by day. And those days enter into weeks, and those weeks enter into months. And finally, we find ourselves that we have entered into a web of thought that has been culminating for years in our life. I've often made the distinction between the what a man thinks in his mind and what he thinks in his heart. As a man thinks in his mind, there could be a variety of thoughts to come, but if those thoughts ever take up residence as part of the permanent thought life, we've now had the thought to become the part of the heart. And as a man thinketh, not in his mind, but as a man thinketh in his heart, that's what he is.
And the psalmist did not state that the fool has said in his mind,

mind there is no God, but he made it very clear that the fool has said in his heart there is no God. There have been often times in our life that the devil has brought a thought of atheism to us. I remember growing up wondering, was my father telling me the truth? Was that sermon real? I'd live such a sheltered, limited life. If I got out, would I find out that what he was telling me was not true? It's not so much if a thought of the denial of God comes to the mind. Every one of us, sometime in our lifetime, may have had it. But it's when that thought finally takes up residence in our heart. That's what the psalmist was talking about. This is what this man believes. This is the conclusion this man has come to. He's a fool. He has denied all knowledge that has been given to him and come to the belief there is no God. The devil is very subtle. He is relentless. He does not give up. He pursues. And he will keep weaving these strands of thought. Sometimes they may be thoughts of the world, worldliness. Sometimes they may be thoughts that are ungodly, that are fleshly. But please keep in mind that there are times that he transforms himself into an angel of light, and he will use scripture to begin setting a pattern of thought that is not correct, but he will use portions and parts of the Bible to bring about a web of thought to take hold of our life. He's not concerned about consistency. He varies in his procedure, his approach. He will even contradict himself, but that doesn't matter to the devil. He may tell you one thing one week and something totally opposite the next week, but that doesn't matter to him. The devil hates God. This is the supreme dark passion of the devil. He hates God, and he will do everything he can to discredit and try to disregard the name of God in your life. It is not so much he hates you. It is his superlative hatred. He hates God. And anything that God has done, he will try to destroy. In the book of Genesis, we are told that after God created everything, that God saw that it was very good. It was perfect. It was ideal. And the devil's not going to leave that alone. For in a matter of a limited amount of time, he appeared on the scene through the serpent, endeavoring to discredit God, to discredit the word of God, and to bring about the downfall of the human species. He hates God. He hates anything that God has done, whether it is in creation, and especially through the Son, the Lord Jesus Christ, he will hate the work of the atonement of Christ. And he is out to destroy and discredit everything about God. And we just happen to be in the way.
when God made this world, and at the time when Adam and Eve fell into sin, they failed. They entered into sin, bringing the permanency of it to humanity. But God did an amazing thing, that He did not leave this alone. He did not leave man and the story of the fall alone. But He will now bring forth the plan and the history of redemption to recover what the devil did through man to try to destroy the image and likeness of God in man. The devil hates everything that God has done, but it's because man was made in the image and likeness of God, his supreme attack on this planet is man. I say it again, he hates God. He hates anything like God. He hates anything that is the work of God. He hates anything that is of the passion and the love of God. He hates those things. And when God now began to pave the way for the story of redemption, the devil is out now to destroy it. In the miracle of God sending His Son to this fallen planet, and He lived a pure, sinless life, and He gave that life at the cross, there were several incidents that the devil tried to destroy it. In the days of Herod, when Christ was a child, when Christ commenced His public ministry, He tried to get Him in the wilderness temptation. Several times in the 3.5 years to kill Him. And finally manipulating evil men to bring about the death of Christ. Yet the devil did not know that part of the plan would be the death of Christ to bring about eternal life. If the devil knew that this was part of the plan, he would not have allowed them to crucify the Lord of glory. But he didn't know. But since it has come, the devil is going to do everything that he can to destroy and dishonor and discredit God. Now, I've got to keep this in mind when it comes to my thought life. The devil is out to discredit, to disown, to deny, to destroy God in my thinking. Because as a man thinketh in his heart, that's what he really is. And if he really thinks something great about God, it is going to give him a unique and peculiar life. But if the devil can discredit God, if the devil can destroy God in a man's thinking, then he's going to be able to destroy the influence of God in that person's life. Satan attacks the heirs of salvation. I'm an heir to salvation. You are an heir of salvation. Therefore, the attack is upon us. And the way that he is going to do this is much through our thoughts.
to bring us down, to give the impression that salvation is just a figment of your imagination. And to keep us burdened down, to keep us in misery, to never allow the fullness, though we may be saved, though we may have accepted the truth of Christ as our Savior, if the devil can't stop a man from becoming a Christian, he's going to do everything that he can to stop this man from enjoying the benefits of that salvation. Sometimes the devil causes us in our thinking to gaze upon the past. It's my past. A man does not bear the guilt of future sins, for they have not come into existence. Singular guilt that a man carries and bears is because of his past, his past, his past, his past. And the devil has a way of weaving a web of thinking. It may have taken months, allowing one strand at a time that we refuse to dismantle, and he'll keep adding another one, and he will keep adding another one, and he will keep adding another one until our life with regularity is gazing on the past. Gazing on the past. What I did, what I was, the way I lived, the way I acted, my thoughts of my past. He will keep focusing the thoughts to dwell on the past, dwelling on the past. And this is one of the ways that he will cast us down. There's a lot of Christians. They may not say this publicly, but there are a lot of Christians that with regularity, there is not a day that passes, but what they are regularly thinking of the sins of the past. There will be something to come up, a word that is said, an emotion of the moment, an impulse, or something seen or something heard that the devil keeps causing us to gaze intently with regularity in detail to the past, to the past, to the past. This is the way I was. This is the way I lived. This is the way I thought. This went on for years. And so he keeps telling us, keep gazing, keep gazing, keep gazing on your past. And that is the way he keeps us burdened down. That's the way he keeps us. If he can't keep us from salvation, he's going to make sure we're going to be miserable in the salvation of the Lord. Some people may not have that problem because they did not live deep in sin, or they did not have what the world would call intensified failures or sins, but others, certain sins in their life, certain thoughts that they had in their life that ruled them. And they went for years and into their 20s and into their 30s and some maybe into the 40s, and God endeavors through the power of the Holy Spirit and the Word of God to lead them out, to lead them out of the past. But the devil is going to keep weaving the strands of thought, endeavoring to make sure you keep thinking, you keep gazing, you are a no count, you're not worthy, you've committed too many sins or certain particular sins. God can forgive some, but unique sins, peculiar sins, sins of oddity that the average person may not have committed,
that we may have committed. He's going to bring those up and say, but the grace of God cannot handle this kind of sin. So it's the constant fear of our past. Will I ever get delivered over my past? Will I ever get delivered from the things that I did of the past? To be forgiven is one thing, but another thing to be delivered from my past. That is going to take a unique working of the grace of God. But the devil knows every one of us from the moment we were conceived. He's had demons or himself observing us 24 hours a day since we were born on the planet. He knows every word we've uttered. He knows every action that we have performed. He knows every countenance reaction we gave. He knows. And he's not going to let us forget some of those things. That's why we have got to be very clear about the past. Deep sin, but under the blood. Peculiar sins, but under the blood. Fleshly sins, but under the blood. Defiant sins, but under the blood. Lying sins, deceptive sins, under the blood. Under the blood. I've got to be clear in my thinking about my past, or it will haunt me to my grave. There is this matter of what commentaries have said about dear Timothy. Sometimes I'd like to take a commentary, throw it in the fire. And they're all just about stereotyping Timothy. You know, he was a weak, impotent, frail, physically frail, spiritually. By the time the commentator's finished, you wonder if he's even able to walk around, you know, standing for God. There's been a lot said against him, but amidst that needed observation, I'm sure that Timothy faced some things about his past. He was a half-breed. A half-breed in many circles finds it next to impossible to live in either category. He's half Jew, but the Jews won't care for him because he's half Gentile. And Gentiles to get along with him because he's half Jew. We're told that Timothy was not circumcised until he went on the second missionary journey with Paul in his early 20s. And why did his mother wait so late? And circumcision was a big thing to the Jewish thinking. And Jews back then were bold enough to ask a man the question. No doubt there were a lot of things that he had to face in life simply because of his past. There's some things about our past that we were the victim of the circumstance. Where we were born, wouldn't it have been nice if all of us had the opportunity before God
this does whatever he does in bringing a baby into existence, and said, "What home would you like to be born in?" And if we had any holy knowledge, we would say we'd like to be born in a Christian home. But there are a lot of kinds of Christians on this planet. Sometimes it may have been better for you to have been born in a non-Christian home than some so-called Christian homes. Everyone has some problem of his past that he was born in, resided in, dwelt in of nothing of his doing that is going to follow him till the day he dies. And it may be something he's going to have to get over. And it may be hard to get over it, but he's going to have to get over it. In my college days, I was drawn in great compassion to the three sons of Korah. You'll recall that Korah gainsaid Moses. He gainsaid the authority of Aaron. And God told everyone surrounding Korah's tents and those two men with him, "You better move your tent because I'm going to do a special work in judgment." It's evident the three sons of Korah got out of the tent. Got away from the tent, for they were not swallowed up in the judgment of God. And God appointed a young man by the name of Phinehas, not even old enough to be a priest, to be in charge of these three young men. They were the ones to bake the showbread for the holy place. They were also the first appointments for porters or keepers of the entrances to the Mosaic Tabernacle. Three young men without a father. Three young men without a mother. Three young men unmarried. Three young men who had to live with the thoughts of a very wicked apostate father. And all the way through history, you've got this offspring of Korah through these three sons. In the book of Psalms, there are a number of psalms that are dedicated for the sons of Korah, and one of them is the understanding of Psalm 42. If you'll turn there, it may be an insight to what these men had to face. And pedigree was a big thing back then to the Jews. Big thing, big thing. Who's your father? Who's your father? Who's your grandfather? Who's your great-grandfather? What's your lineage? And these sons getting married and having sons, and those sons getting married and having sons, and down through history, and now in Psalm 42, one of the crucial parts in the burden of this psalm is in verse 5, the cry, "Why art thou cast down, O my soul? Why art thou disquieted in me?" Were these men that were given because of the past? Did the devil take advantage of them? Look what kind of home you were born in.
Did you have an alcoholic father? Did you have an immoral mother? Did you have unique, peculiar traits that dominated the home? And oh, the thoughts of darkness, all those things that the devil, he takes advantage of our past and tries to weave in thoughts, proneness to discouragement, proneness to depression, proneness to being cast down, proneness to being disquieted, proneness to hopelessness. If it's not our sins, it's the background that we came from. There's a lot of strands in the web he'll keep weaving to bring into a system of thought. But if he cannot destroy us in regards to the past, he can destroy our future. I want to be careful on this tonight. What is the fear of the future? What causes it? Well, over the years, and we've heard our dear founder speak of it much in his book on the quest for Christian purity, and the last two books he wrote on the human spirit, he often talked about the spirit of man or the temperament of man or the disposition of man. The human nature is so vast. It is so complex that if you were able to take every person that has ever lived in the past 6 millennia of human history, you would never find 2 dispositions absolutely identical. When God made man, he made man for himself, and God is deep, and he had to make man a deep creature, a complex creature, and at the same time, a very delicate creature. Anything in life will tip the scale of balance in the nature. We're not only a human being, and the self that God made us to be in the making, the creation in the womb, but then we're talking about that holy self being plunged into the pollution of the Adamic nature in our conception, and then coming into the world in the type of home and the quirks and the peculiarities and the failures and the deep disposition of a father and mother, then growing up and friends we were with and relatives we were with, and this Adamic nature now activated and animated and working out, and all of this. And it's going to have a profound effect on how we think or how we take certain thoughts. To some people, the devil, he just needs to throw in a little strand, and he knows they will take off with that. Others, he'll have to build over many months in order to break down their thought life, but others are very weak, susceptible, undisciplined. And because of the unique peculiarities of the past and the so-called family sins,
All of this affecting the thought life. And how am I going to take the future? How am I going to take the future? My mother was different in her thought life than my father was. And there are times, especially in the early years of my dear father as a young Christian, his disposition, things he confronted, it was hard. My mother may confront the same things, and she tend to be able to go on. She didn't have a rebellious life in her teenage years against God. My father did. She didn't have the strong discipline spiritually. Although her father and mother were Christians, they did not have the spiritual depth of discipline that my father grew up under. And if you are rebellious in that context, we're talking about some deep thoughts that are going to come out of that. Sometimes at certain stages of life, apathy can ultimately be a blessing or a curse, or a blessing and a curse. That in certain apathy of teenage years, that some things you didn't think, thank God. Whereas others in their teenage years thought deep, dark thoughts about that. I'm so glad there are some thoughts I did not think in my teenage years. I was apathetic, but it kept me from going down some corridors that I may still have some side effects of it today. God is wanting the child to come out. The paradoxical truth of the ideal of a mother and father. But we tend to not only follow some good traits, but a lot of bad traits. And it's going to be hard to overcome some. If family's been complex in thinking, complex in dealing, explosive, impulsive, and the child growing up in that constant environment, the tendency of this deep but delicate human nature, the devil can take advantage of it in weaving that web of thinking. Plus our own failures and weaknesses and blemishes, and commingled with even virtues and blessings. And we tend to think when we become a Christian, all of this vanishes, but it doesn't. The devil's going to be working on our thought life till the day we die. And it may be that many times the way we thought earlier is that in our latter months or days, he is going to try to bring us back to the way we used to think. When we are weak, when we are feeble, when we do not muster all of the disciplines that controlled our life in our prime.
I believe the greatest and the most profound change that takes place in the universe is in regeneration. It's the greatest and most profound change. It is a work of God. It's the implanting of a spirit, the spiritual life of God. But our disposition remains the same. How did you handle your parents? How did you deal with your parents? How did you respond to your parents growing up? What was your thought life then? What was your thought life in the 20s? What was your thought life in the 30s? What was your thought life in your 40s? Were the strands getting more complicated? The design being woven over and over? And a lot of times, it is going to be in this area is what we're going to fear. Some people can't get away from their past. That was the way their father was. Always talking about the past. And so they go back with detail, gazing upon the past. Now, we can learn from the past, but if we're learning from the past, we simultaneously must be letting go of the past. Let it go. Let it go. Dismantle the strands of thought. Let it go. Let it go. I think this is one thing I greatly learned from my dear mother in observing her and in the prime of my father, a man who had waged many battles with his thoughts of how to let things go. Let it go. Don't gaze on it. Don't gaze on your failures. Don't gaze on your sins. Allow God to restore the years that the cankerworm in one season of your life and a caterpillar in another season and the locust in another season, and just let it all go. Let it put it under the blood and let it go. Some people are nervous. Some people are apprehensive. Some people are frightened all the time. I've often wondered about Paul. I always come to a conclusion that Paul was a strong man, but there are times, I'm talking about strong spiritually, but there are times that Paul was a weak man. I don't say that disrespectfully, because we are told in 2 Corinthians that Christ was crucified in weakness. Weakness is not a sin in certain areas. It's not synonymous to be sinful. It's to be weak. But if you'll notice in 1 Corinthians chapter 2, there's something about being with the Corinthians. Acts chapter 18, there was something about being in Corinth. Something about facing those people there, those bold people. In chapter 2, verse 3, he said, "I was with you in weakness. I was with you in fear, and I was with you in much trembling." When Paul stood to preach, was he trembling? Was there some fear? Was weakness obvious?
He even spoke in verse 4 of his speech, and his preaching was not in enticing or persuasive words, but in his weakness and in his fear and in his much trembling, he preached in the demonstration of the Spirit and of power. Others confident. Did Apollos come across as a confident man, fearing nothing when he came down the aisle in a home to go and preach? Was there an aura of confidence that this man had, or it seemed like he could tackle anything? He was afraid of nothing, and yet Paul did not come in among them that way. Paul seemed to have been a very proud, arrogant, haughty man before he got saved. He was afraid of no one. Acts 8, he breathed out threatenings. In the Greek, he inhaled and exhaled it. He was afraid of nothing. But something happened to him on the road to Damascus and during those days in Damascus that brought this man to absolute nothing, to fear, to trembling, to weakness. You can carefully read Acts 15 of the Jerusalem Council. And when he speaks, there's not much to it. If you'll turn over there, in Acts chapter 15, when he was on his way to the Jerusalem council, in verse 3, being brought on their way by the church, they passed through Phoenicia and Samaria, declaring the conversion of the Gentiles, and they caused great joy unto all the brethren. This word declaring means an animated, detailed, vibrant presentation. But in verse 4, when they were come to Jerusalem, they were received of the church and of the apostles and elders, and they declared all things that God had done with them. This was simply, it is the Greek word to simply give a narrative report. There was no excitement in this. He was among the big boys. He was among the giants. And he came as a weak man. Sometimes the grace of God will do that to a man. It will smite his temperament, his disposition, and will cause him to realize that apart from God, you're nothing. You're nothing. But Paul lived with that weakness. He said it was in his weaknesses that the strength of Christ was revealed. So he didn't despise this about him. But there are some that are afraid of the future in their disposition that they will fail. I'm meeting more and more Christians who are afraid to go on with God because they are afraid they'll fail. How many times I started and stopped in my Christian life in my early years. And last for a couple of days and then go back and back again and then
fail in going back and back again when we had revival meetings or a certain sermon my father would preach. After a while, when a person gets into a pattern of consistent failure, God does something for them, but and they go well. They do run well for a couple of weeks, and then they fail, or a temptation comes to them, and it throws them. And then they come back to God, and something happens, and it throws them, and they come back, and after a while, you're going to have, there's this mindset that I'm going to fail. I'm going to backslide. If I come back to God, or if I give it all to the Lord, I'm just going to fail again. I'm just going to backslide again. We know our weaknesses. And there's the tendency to keep telling self, I'm going to fail. I'm going to fail. I'm going to fail the church. I'm going to fail the pastor. I'm going to fail my husband. I'm going to fail my wife. I'm going to fail my parents. I'm just going to fail. I'm going to fail. What's the use of me coming to Christ or giving all to Christ or going on with Christ? I'm going to fail. You don't know all my weaknesses. You don't understand. They don't understand. They don't understand. I can't make it. I can't make it. And there are some, they don't know what they're afraid of. They're afraid to say they're saved. They're afraid to say that they're a Christian. There's not a time I go into the Ulster room over here and begin to see those etchings of men and women dying for Christ. But what the question doesn't come to my heart, could you do this? Could you do this? And I'm telling you, you could get caught up in thoughts like that. This is the ultimate end of the Christian life. You will have to suffer as a martyr. Do you think, I don't know if I could take this. I don't know. I don't think I can do this. Knowing my weaknesses and failures of the past, I don't think I can do this. And the fear of the future in my Christian life. We read 2 Timothy. Paul's death. I imagine that had an impact on Timothy. I remember the day my father died. I'm telling you, my mind could have been swimming then with all kinds of thoughts. You think you can make it? How in the world are you going to make it? Thoughts. Thoughts of the future, thoughts of fear of the future. Timothy, you think you can make it without Paul? You think you're going to be able to fill in those shoes? You think you're going to be able to handle the responsibility that will be thrust upon you when he dies? I tell you, you could allow thoughts to overwhelm you about the future. It will kill you. It will kill you. I remember 1980, week of a Bible conference, I was sick with high fever. And I missed the whole week. Came in on Friday, loss of weight, so weak, still damp from the fever. And my father and mother drawing me into his
study and telling me the Board of Trustees had voted that I become the vice president, and I'm telling you, when he said it, I collapsed in the couch. And I said, Dad, I don't know about this. And he had to gird me up with words. I tell you, you can get so afraid in the light of yourself, so afraid of the future that you won't do anything for God. I'm afraid I'll fail. Well, as my father often said, then give your failure to God. But I think I want to conclude with these observations tonight. How do you know when thoughts are bad thoughts? Now, some thoughts we know when they're sinful thoughts. But thoughts about the future, am I going to make it? Or we're moving in the will of God. Is God going to meet our needs? Some people don't have to live by faith. They've got it tangibly there. But others, not knowing whether they've gone, they don't even have a bank account to take with them. How do you discern thoughts about the future? I believe a person, and I don't think this comes overnight, I believe it takes some time, but a Christian, one of the first things he has got to discover in his own private life is where to draw a line between a legitimate forethought and a paralyzing forethought. We've got to think about the future. The Bible doesn't rebuke us for thinking about the future. We got to think about the future. You know, what are we going to do Wednesday night? What are we going to do this summer? What is the next message you're going to preach? There has to be thought, forethought on certain things. But you're going to have to make a line of demarcation in your life between a legitimate forethought about the future and a paralyzing forethought. Now, what I mean by that, if you'll turn to the Gospel of Matthew, the Gospel according to Matthew, we read in chapter 6, I read the principle. We've got specifics in verse 25, as I stated, in verse 28 and verse 31. But verse 34 is the concluding principle that must govern. Take therefore no thought for tomorrow. Now, does this mean I'm not to think of anything of the future? No, that's not what it's telling us. It is in the light of the burden of these previous verses where the thought becomes an anxiety that paralyzes my present living. This is all that I'm thinking about to the point I'm worried. The Bible will tell us, be anxious for nothing. Don't allow forethought about the future paralyze you, cause you to become impotent in your living. You're going to have to get up in the morning, you're going to have to go to work, and you're going to have to put in a full day's work, and you're going to have to come home.
Unless you don't have a job, then you're looking for a job, and you're thinking about the job, and you're going through the classified ads, and you're calling people, and what are you doing? You're investing forethought, but don't let the forethought paralyze you. You can't eat, you can't sleep. You can't talk. It's affecting your personal communion with God. This forethought has now become a paralyzing forethought. Any thought that upsets communion with God, we need

coming in the future to the family, money or whatever, she has to go into her room for 2 or 3 days, shuts herself in, and her husband has to do the cooking, and the children have to take care of all of the laundry and the keeping of the house. It's paralyzed her. You've got to invest thought for the future, but don't let it cross the line where it becomes a paralyzing thought to you. You've got to know where that line is. Think up to that line, but don't cross that line. So now you're worried about it. Now you're anxious about it. My future, what's going to happen? What's going to happen? What's going to happen? Don't cross that line. You can invest prayer. You can invest concern of thought, but don't cross the line that it's paralyzing your life with God. Think about it to a point. But if you ever go beyond the point where it enters into worry, it's going to cripple your present life. This is what Christ meant by verse 34. Take no thought for the morrow, for the morrow shall take thought for the things of itself. He's not saying don't invest thought for the future. But don't become anxious. Don't become worried. Don't let tomorrow consume, control, absorb your thoughts that it paralyzes your life. Sufficient unto the day, that's the future day, is the evil. Don't encounter, even if you're going to have to face evil, don't encounter the evil ahead of time. There are times in church history you'd read of men in a prison, and they are told, tomorrow you will die in the arena. What are you going to do? You're going to spend all night thinking about the teeth of the lions? Or the intensity of the faggots blazing as they're burning? Or how often they said, let's spend the night in prayer. Or here's one for us in Acts 12 when James was beheaded by Herod and Peter was to be beheaded the next day. He slept through the night. Brother Peter, don't you think you need to be investing thoughts about what you're going to experience tomorrow? This man slept in a garden while Jesus was praying, and that was carnal sleep. But in Acts 12, when he slept the night, this was a sleep of rest and trust. In fact, he was in such a deep sleep, it was not until he was far away from the prison that he really come to his senses. That man was sleeping good. It's right to think about the future, but it is wrong to be controlled by the future, governed by the future, mastered by the future. Tomorrow, tomorrow, tomorrow. It'll take care of itself. Whatever you've got to face, it'll take care of itself with you. It's proper to have concern, but don't worry or fret. God has never failed yet. Just keep on praying. God answers prayer. But I close with this final verse. We've read it this morning and again tonight in 2

0: 2 Timothy chapter 1. In verse 6, wherefore I put thee in remembrance that thou stir up the gift of God which is in thee by the putting on of my hands. Now this, we'll notice in 1 Timothy chapter 4, verse 14, neglect not the gift that was in thee, which was given thee by prophecy or preaching with the laying on of the hands of the presbytery. And now we read in 2 Timothy 1 that Paul was part of the presbytery at the ordination in Acts 16 of young Timothy. The Spirit of God came in His fullness to this dear young man. And what does this mean? Some 23, 4 years later, how do you stir up this gift? Well, there's a variety of ways. Sometimes you're going to have to talk to yourself. The Lord's still on His throne. God's going to help us. God will never leave us nor forsake us. We've got to be strong in the Lord. Stir up this gift. Talk to yourself at times. Remind yourself of who God is. Remind yourself of who you are in God. And He tells us that God has not in this gift given us the spirit of phobia. The past should not reign over us, paralyzing the present, and the future should not control the present. It is not a spirit of fear. Oh, Peter will deny the Lord, and convincingly so, early that morning. And I'm telling you, on the day of Pentecost, this man's going to step forward. And in Acts 7, a young deacon by the name of Stephen, he's going to step forward and he's going to be stoned to death. But God gave him the spirit, not of fear. We're going to need this. But of power. Enabling. You've got to stir this gift up. You've got to tell yourself, He will help me. He will help me. But I don't know how I'm going to do it. He will help me. Honey, I don't know how we're going to make it. He will help us. He will help us. Got to stir up that gift. It's a spirit of enabling. It's a spirit of love. I was reading this afternoon, furthering my readings of Jonathan Edwards' Religious Affections. And he made the observation that love must finally take over the Christian's life of fear of God. But when love begins to wane, then the fear of God must take back over. That will be the guard from neglect. But you've got to get back into that burning love that will become the dominating factor of the fear of God. And the spirit of a sound mind. What am I to do? What is my decision? God will tell you. God will tell you. Don't panic. Don't be controlled by the future. How am I to work this out? What is my next decision? Just cast it to the Lord. Just wait upon the Lord. Sometimes we do have to make decisions in a moment of time. I don't like it when that happens, but sometimes we have to. But there are other times, thank God, the answer has got to be found, but He gives us time. So what do? We wait. Let's pray and wait. Don't get in a panic. Let's just pray and wait upon the Lord. Oh, dear people, may God deliver us from the fear of men. May God deliver us. And sometimes people say, I don't fear any man. And that is a bad heart. I reverentially feared my father till the day he died. I always wanted to do the right thing. When I no longer, with an honorableness now, an honorableness, they're not God. But if you'll turn to the book of Hebrews, there is an honorable statement. In verse 7 of chapter 13 and verse 17, verse 7 are those who have died, who gave us the word of God, and their life has already been sealed. We considering the end of their manner of life, their conversation. But verse 17, obey them that have the rule over you and submit yourselves. And this presupposes they are telling us the right thing. And one of the insights is that they're watching for our souls because they're going to have to give an account. Some have no consciousness that they're going to have to give an account of themselves. I had someone some time ago that I wrote to them and I had said I'd been burdened through the night and they said, nobody can be burdened through the night. I'm telling you, a soul like that doesn't even understand spiritual things. Sleepless nights. Burdened nights. There may be times you can't sleep and you're wondering why. And it may be you're carrying a burden, and at times we don't even know what the burden is, but we're carrying it. But other times it's definite. We're crying out in the night, oh God, be with that young man. Talk to that young man. Don't let him make a foolish mistake with his life. God's got to give us a controlled mind, a disciplined mind. But He's the one's got to do it. I remember a church official when my father and I left, we were leaving this man's office and my father made an observation, I don't think so. He said, that's the problem. You need to just obey without thinking. I want to think, but in a good context, I want to respect in my thinking now. I don't want to get belligerent because I want to be an independent man. Big guy, independent. It's killing the churches today, independence. But oh, that God will give us this delicate, complex, but delicate understanding of Christ in my human nature, in my thoughts, and that I will fear God and I will keep His commandments in the fearing of Him. Oh, our precious Heavenly Father, we want to thank you tonight that your word has told us these things. It's human to fear. But some fears need to be cast out. There was a time in our teenage years we did not fear God. There were some things we would not do because we were afraid either to be caught by our parents or, even thinking about God. But other things we did, we didn't think about fearing God. But as John Newton stated in Amazing Grace, 'twas grace that taught my heart to fear. And yet grace turned around, my fears relieved. Christ died for us, drank the cup of God's wrath dry, and we fear not the judgment now. Oh God, what will come out of all that we are seeing on the planet tonight? Threatenings from laws being passed. We could have a nervous breakdown thinking about it. But we've got to commit the future to you. And say, God, help me on the day I face that. That you will give me wisdom for the hour. But we must live on today. We must live on today. No matter how dark it seems, we cannot allow the darkness to paralyze us. We must live on today. Refresh us this week with the present tense manifestation of thy Spirit, thy grace, and thy word. In Jesus' name, amen. Dr. Lowry.
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0: Open thou mine eyes, that I may behold wondrous things out of thy law. As we draw aside to the burning bush of God's holy word, may the Spirit of God bless this reading to be a lamp to your feet and a light to your path. The scripture reading is from the Authorized Version of the Bible.
1: The Lamentations of Jeremiah, Chapter 1. How doth the city sit solitary that was full of people? How is she become as a widow? She that was great among the nations and princess among the provinces, how is she become tributary? She weepeth sore in the night, and her tears are on her cheeks. Among all her lovers she hath none to comfort her. All her friends have dealt treacherously with her. They are become her enemies. Judah is gone into captivity because of affliction and because of great servitude. She dwelleth among the heathen. She findeth no rest. All her persecutors overtook her between the straits. The ways of Zion do mourn because none come to the solemn feasts. All her gates are desolate. Her priests sigh. Her virgins are afflicted, and she is in bitterness. Her adversaries are the chief. Her enemies prosper. For the Lord hath afflicted her for the multitude of her transgressions. Her children are gone into captivity before the enemy. And from the daughter of Zion all her beauty is departed. Her princes are become like harts that find no pasture, and they are gone without strength before the pursuer. Jerusalem remembered in the days of her affliction and of her miseries all her pleasant things that she had in the days of old, when her people fell into the hand of the enemy, and none did help her. The adversaries saw her and did mock at her Sabbaths. Jerusalem hath grievously sinned, therefore she is removed. All that honored her despise her, because they have seen her nakedness. Yea, she sigheth and turneth backward. Her filthiness is in her skirts. She remembereth not her last end. Therefore she came down wonderfully. She had no comforter. O Lord, behold my affliction, for the enemy hath magnified himself. The adversary hath spread out his hand upon all her pleasant things. For she hath seen that the heathen entered into her sanctuary, whom thou didst command that they should not enter into thy congregation. All her people sigh, they seek bread. They have given their pleasant things for meat to relieve the soul. See, O Lord, and consider, for I am become vile. Is it nothing to you, all ye that pass by? Behold, and see if there be any sorrow like unto my sorrow, which is done unto me, wherewith the Lord hath afflicted me in the day of his fierce anger. From above hath he sent fire into my bones, and it prevaileth against them. He hath spread a net for my feet. He hath turned me back. He hath made me desolate and faint all the day. The yoke of my transgressions is bound by his hand. They are wreathed and come up upon my neck. He hath made my strength to fall. The Lord hath delivered me into their hands, from whom I am not able to rise up. The Lord hath trodden underfoot all my mighty men in the midst of me. He hath called an assembly against me to crush my young men. The Lord hath trodden the virgin, the daughter of Judah, as in a winepress. For these things I weep. Mine eye runneth down with water, because the comforter that should relieve my soul is far from me. My children are desolate because the enemy prevailed. Zion spreadeth forth her hands, and there is none to comfort her. The Lord hath commanded concerning Jacob that his adversaries should be round about him. Jerusalem is as a menstruous woman among them. the Lord is righteous. For I have rebelled against his commandment. Hear, I pray you, all people, and behold my sorrow, my virgins and

0: is as death. They have heard that I sigh. 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All mine enemies have heard of my trouble. They are glad that thou hast done it. Thou wilt bring the day that thou hast called, and they shall be like unto me. Let all their wickedness come before thee, and do unto them as thou hast done unto me for all my transgressions. For my sighs are many, and my heart is faint.
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Christ, the superlative, the King of Kings, the Lord of Lords, the Song of Songs. 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

0: The internationally known evangelist, Dr. Bob Jones Sr., during his earthly ministry, was one of God's great warriors for the faith.
1: My friends, I remember some years ago I was in a certain city conducting some evangelistic services, and I was asked to speak to the high school students. It's the sort of thing I greatly enjoy, too. It's been my pleasure to speak to them in practically all the states in the Union and a good many foreign countries, too. And young people are always interesting to me. If I get where young people run from me, I'll figure there's something wrong with me. You know, you don't have to get old in your heart. Your face may get wrinkled, the fingers of time may pinch wrinkles all around your eyes. And your shoulders may droop under the weight of your years, but you don't have to get old as far as your heart's concerned. I've known many lovely old people that had such understanding feelings and such understanding heart. So I enjoy young people. I like to talk to high school students. I love little babies. The sweetest music the world's ever heard since the morning stars sang together is the laughter of a little child. Isn't it such a pity that people come into this world so pure and good and innocent? And so lovely all of them, all little babies are sweet. Isn't it a pity how they develop weaknesses and evil propensities and so many of them go astray? But every soiled dove of the underworld was one time a little innocent baby in some mother's arms. And all the criminals behind bars and men who have gone to the electric chair were little babies one time, and sweet little babies too. So I love babies and young people. And I was in this high school, and they were such snappy children. They had so much pep, and their laughter was so musical, and every little thing I'd say, they seemed to get it. And the close of the exercises, the principal of the high school said, "You know, one of the most awful tragedies that ever happened in this school last year, just before the school closed." Said, "We had a girl here, she was a fine Christian girl, a beautiful girl, very attractive." And said, "Everybody loved her. She's the most magnetic girl you ever knew. And such a devout Christian, and she didn't do what the other girls did. She didn't smoke. She didn't go to wild necking parties like some of them did. She was decent and straight. She had standards. And you know, there's still folks that have standards. One of the saddest things I know is that we've been criticized more for our standards of decency and respectability than we have for our orthodoxy." Well, anyway, we were up in this school, and this girl who lived a beautiful Christian life, a separated life, and yet everybody loved her. She was human and attractive and sweet, and the boys were all crazy about her. But she didn't run around to the wild parties. So the principal said, just before school closed, somebody came and said, Ann, now listen, we're going to have a little party tonight. Won't you come go along with us?" Well, she said, "I'm sorry, but I can't go. I know the kind of parties you folks have, and I'm just not going." And said, "Now, come on, Ann. Listen, we're all crazy about you. You're president of the student body. And you never do go with us to any of our parties." She said, "Well, you ought to have the right kind of parties. You know, I don't smoke and drink and do some things that you young folks do, and I just don't want to go. I think a great deal of you, and of course I'm not sitting in judgment on you, but I'm going to maintain my standards all right." And they just kept talking. "Now listen, Ann, we'll be nice. Now you come on and go with us." She studied a minute. She said, "All right, I'll tell you what I'll do. Now I'll go this one time." So she ran home and fixed up. And the car came by, all filled up with young people, happy young people they were. And they went out to this roadhouse in the country it was. Not supposed to be exactly the usual roadhouse, but it was. So they got in there and they smoked and had some food and

face that that girl has. She was the most beautiful creature that eyes ever looked at. And now she's so horribly mangled. They've tried every way in the world, her face all crushed in, and said the most terrible-looking, broken human being you ever looked at. And the strange thing is, the doctor says she'll probably live her usual span of life. And there's nothing they can do. She doesn't leave the house. She's in bed most of the time. And said, I went over to see her, and I stood there, and tears ran down my face. He said, Dr. Jones, you can't imagine how that girl looks. Well, as he told me, I had a little sob come into my throat, and I said to myself, isn't that terrible? Now, that girl sacrificed all her future on the altar of one little party, on the altar of the immediate. She broke over one dime just once. And that one little party, because she got a little weak and wasn't strong enough to stand up and say, no, I will not, because I know where you young folks go. She just wanted to be nice and sweet, and she broke over and went. And now her life's ruined. Say, listen, she's one of many. The world is filled with young people that sacrifice all their future on the altar of some moment of convenience just to go along with the crowd. And some of you listening to me now may be guilty of that very thing. You're crazy. You're crazy, that's all. The idea of your sacrificing the years that are ahead of you for the pleasures of a night, for one little moment of pleasure, giving up everything that's good and noble and decent, and taking the chances with all the years that lie ahead. I'll let you in on a little secret. As I've gone up and down the land in my evangelistic work for many years, and I've had many experiences, and as this is being recorded, I've preached to more people than any man in the world, face to face, not over the radio. Some men have had larger radio audiences than I've had, but face to face, I've spoken to more people than a living man. And I've had women along in years to come to me, their heads gray 20 years too soon, and their eyes filled with sorrow, and with tears in their throat, they said, Dr. Jones, I want to talk to you. There's something in my life if I could just forget. All my happiness through the years has been wiped out, but because I can't forget one little weak moment, one wayward step. I've had men to say that to me, and they look back behind them, haunted by bitter memories, memories that they'd like to forget and can't forget. And they sacrificed everything, all their happiness, all their future years, on the altar of a little moment, on the altar of the immediate. Say, listen, let's think of life not in the terms of just today, but in the terms of all the tomorrows, all the tomorrows. The pages of the tomorrows that are clean, let's write a clean record. Listen. Don't think of just life for today. Eat, drink, and be merry. Tomorrow you may die, but if you do die tomorrow, die decent. You know there's something beyond death. This life isn't old. A way out beyond the grave and beyond the shroud, beyond the coffin, and beyond the human last human breath, there stretches the eternity. Listen just a minute. Don't sacrifice it. If you do die tomorrow, die right. What can the little momentary sinful pleasure of the day do with you tomorrow? If you do die, die right. I knew a man who was all involved in sin, and the devil tried to tempt him. He tried to extricate himself, and he appealed to a friend of mine. He said, please help me. I'm going to die, the doctor says. Doctor says I can live only 6 months. Please help me die decent. Listen, live right. Live right if the stars fall. Keep up your standards. Trust Jesus Christ. Live a Christian life. Be faithful. And don't sacrifice the future years or the cycles of eternity on the altar of the momentary things, the momentary pleasures that so many people running after day. God help us to be faithful. Our Father, bless all who have listened, especially the young folks.

0: Pray thee that the Spirit of God may come upon them and they may live lives that are Christian and consecrated with unshaken faith in the Lord Jesus Christ and his power to keep them. Hear us in this prayer. Keep us faithful and true to thee in all the things we do, and lead us in the way everlasting. We pray in the name of the Lord Jesus Christ, our Savior. Amen.
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1: Today on Forwarding the Faith, we are continuing this series of messages on the powers of religious pluralism in the end time. In the view of key religions of the world and the evidence that they are not the same, there must also be this matter of truth. No matter how one defines his philosophy or religion, an allegiance to that belief is demanded. Truth is that which we are to accept. It must be accepted no matter what the context. Suppose you were taken to court, accused of something you did not do. The prosecutor presents his case against you very cleverly, but it is false. You then present your case and prove that you did not do what you have been accused of. The judge then gives his verdict. If he says something like, "I don't believe in objective truth, and I do not care what truth is given. Each side has a right to his story, and each side has a right to be believed. Therefore, I am going to accept the prosecutor's presentation because it appeals to me in my cultural and personal liking and background." Now, we would never accept this judge's pluralistic view about the case. We want the truth to be vindicated. Society may be pluralistic about values, but it should not be about facts. Values are what we individually choose. But facts of whether 2 plus 2 is 4, or that Raleigh is the capital of North Carolina, or facts that prove one right or wrong, cannot be altered or changed. They are established facts of truth. Pluralism believes that all religions belong to the same category of values and not of facts. Most religions do not base their beliefs simply upon values. They base them upon facts. They claim to present the truth. Even secular humanism claims to have the truth. For example, they claim that because we did not come into existence by a fiat act of God, we are not accountable to such a being. Pluralism asserts that religion only declares value and not fact. We must acknowledge that Christianity is not an announcement of values, but it is an announcement of fact. It is the announcement that Christ came into history and into the world, and that through his death, burial, and resurrection, redemption is provided for whosoever will. While Islam claims that Christ Jesus did not die on the cross, Judaism claims that he did not rise from the dead. Christianity claims both to be true. We believe absolutely that these truths are matters of historic fact. All three religions of Islam, Judaism, and Christianity cannot be true. Only one can be true and the other's false. The story of the empty tomb cannot be fitted into any contemporary worldview of which it is not the starting point. The resurrection is not the product of belief. It is the ground of belief. We cannot give up the claim that Christ is the truth. Truth is superior to falsehood. Political and religious correctness is a danger in that it is not based on truth. Therefore, we must find the truth and declare it, and it cannot share pluralistically with any other. A number of religions on the planet today claim absoluteness. Judaism, for several thousands of years, has claimed to be the supreme religion, the only revealed religion of the truth from God to man. After God made a covenant with Abraham, Isaac, and Jacob, he then made an exclusive covenant with the nation Israel. No other nation has known such a covenant. In those days, in order to find favor with the true God, man had to come by way of the religion of Israel. If he was not born into the nation of Israel, he became a proselyte. This is initially seen in Exodus 12, verses 43 through 49, taking on the way and the manner of Israel's living. In fact, all other nations were viewed as vile and cursed. In Ephesians chapter 2, Paul declares to the Gentile Christians that we were without hope and without God being alienated from the commonwealth of Israel. Romans 11, verses 16 through 20 also declares that the Gentile world was not originally part of the olive tree blessed and anointed of God. Even at the outset of the New Testament, Christ made it clear to his disciples that they were only to go to the house of Israel and not to the Gentiles. That's recorded in Matthew chapter 10, verses 5 and 6. Christ even went so far to say to the begging Syrophoenician woman, "I am not sent but unto the lost sheep of the house of Israel. And it is not meet to take the children's bread and to cast it to dogs." Matthew chapter 15. Certainly the world of the Gentiles is clearly addressed in Romans chapter 1, verses 21 through 32. But Israel was the appointed nation of absoluteness. Only through this nation would any hope of salvation and reconciliation to God be found. In the New Testament, when Christ brought the new wine of Christianity to Israel, the Jewish Christians believed it had to be placed in the old wineskins of Judaism. Such Jewish Christians were called Judaizers in early church history. These Jews had professed to believe in Jesus as the Messiah, but they also believed that the Gentiles should come to Jesus as Messiah and Savior through Judaism. These Judaizers believed every Gentile male had to be circumcised and enter into salvation through the keeping of the law. Acts 15, verse 1. In the light of this spreading heresy, the Apostle Paul defended the Gentiles' right to become a believer in Jesus as the Christ solely through the grace of God. This was the burden of the Jerusalem Council in Acts 15, and specifically recorded in verse 11. Paul was strong in his belief about this gospel of grace at this particular council, and it is revealed in Galatians chapter 2. Paul circumcised Timothy in Acts 16 because he was half Jew, believing this would help the testimony of Timothy before the Jews. However, when Titus was pressed to be circumcised by certain Jews, according to Galatians chapter 2, Paul refused to have this young man circumcised, for Titus was a full Greek. Paul also was defending the biblical gospel as resolved at the Jerusalem Council in Acts 9:15. The Judaizers believed in the absoluteness of Judaism, even to the point that any concept of salvation, including salvation through Christ Jesus, had to come through the absoluteness of the Jews' religion. By the time Jesus came to earth, the religion of the Jew was dead and in a state of apostasy. Paul knew that Judaism was dead, and the evidence of this was the Jews' rejection of Jesus as the Messiah. Its absoluteness was now in apostasy, no longer in God. Jesus' death destroyed the middle wall of partition between Jew and Gentile, making them one new man in Christ. For the first time, the true religion appointed by God was now presented universally to the whosoever will. Christ absolutely declared that this new wine of salvation through Christ alone is the only way to God, putting to death the old wineskin of apostate Judaism. In our next broadcast, we want to carefully take the unfolding of the New Testament that Christianity is now the appointed religion that God has given, which has been revealed in the Bible, the Scriptures, the only revelation of the Word of God.

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0: Foundations Bible College in Dunn, North Carolina brings you this gospel broadcast with its founder, Dr. O. Talmage Spence. As a preacher of righteousness for more than 50 years, Dr. Spence proclaimed the conviction and compassion of the very Word of God. The Wonderful Word Hour is brought to you with the earnest prayer that the Bible will become dearer to the heart and that the spiritual warfare against sin and error will become stronger in the life. And now, here's a pointed message from the Bible by Dr. Spence.
1: Rejoice onward to meet the foe.
2: I read God's word from Hebrews chapter 9, verses 16 and 17. For where a testament is, there must also of necessity be the death of the testator. For a testament is a force after men are dead. Otherwise, it is of no strength at all while the testator liveth. Many years ago, a gentleman of some degree of wealth died, and there was no will to be found determining the disposition of his estate. Five of the six children proceeded to make their demands concerning the inheritance. Each arriving by their own selfishness, the part of the effects they would take. However, the sixth child, a gracious Christian lady, proceeded merely to secure by request the discarded portrait of her deceased father. Retiring to her own modest apartment in grief to look at the picture of her father over and over again, she endeavored to hang the picture on her bedroom wall, but it slipped and fell to the floor.